0: men perceive as being safe spaces for them. The main perpetrator are husbands, their ex-husbands, they are boyfriends and intimate partners generally.
1: Women aged between 18 to 35 are most likely to be targeted, but femicide affects all ages.
0: Elderly women are killed because they possess land and their families are targeting them so that they can grab the land. They are termed as witches, and the community then mobilizes against them and burns them as punishment for witches. That's like the most painful death for our grandmothers, women that have gone before us and that have protected us all their lives. And all men can do is decide to grab their land and kill them in the most painful way.
1: The Young Women's Leadership Institute is also part of the Global End Femicide Movement. Its members collectively organize to make protecting women a priority for governments.
0: We are very devastated. We are sad. We are broken and we are very angry. We speak with so much anger because we feel like the government continues to put us in the sidelines. It continues to ignore us. It continues to not listen to us even when blood is being shed. We are moving forward and marching forward as angry women of this country. I feel like we are left with no choice, honestly. But also we have to recognize that these efforts have led to fusion of some of the things that we see currently. The very first march happened in 2018, and we've walked that journey from people calling the murder of women homicide to now femicide being recognized countrywide and also being even recognized by government.
1: There was an even bigger breakthrough after a massive march in 2024.
0: It led to the development of the Gender Technical Working Group in charge of gender-based violence and femicide. And last year, they held sessions where women, girls, and communities took part in a public participation. And from that public participation, a report was developed and was handed over to the Office of the President.
1: And the chair of that working group is our next expert witness.
2: Part 2, a presidential promise.
3: The task force was established to look into the escalating cases of GBV, including femicide. And at that time, so many women were being killed on a daily basis.
1: Dr. Nancy Barraza is a senior law lecturer at the University of Nairobi. She's also a former Deputy Chief Justice of the Republic of Kenya. In January 2025, President Ruto appointed her to lead the task force.
3: It was established out of pressure by women, by civil society, demonstrating in the streets because of the horrible, horrible killings that the country was witnessing at that time.
1: Community groups and non-profit organizations shared their expertise and ideas. The task force also traveled around the country to take in public views of femicide.
3: The government mobilized the entire interior administration to ensure that our work was done without problems. And the ordinary Kenyans came out. They participated. In fact, I was so touched. Most of the fora we went to, women were breaking down and crying. And one reason they were doing that was nobody has ever given them a platform at which they can ventilate the problems that they go through. What I saw was support from both women and men. Everybody just seemed to say they are tired of this thing. They are sick of this thing, and it has to be dealt with. And I'm sure if we implement the strategies, there is all-round support for curbing GBV, including femicide, in this country.
1: Just like many other countries, femicide isn't recognized as a separate offense in Kenya. So cases where a man kills a woman because of her gender are prosecuted under broader homicide

0: suicide or gender-based violence laws.
1: There is a problem because femicide is not just a single act of killing. There are so many underpinning dynamics that make it different from ordinary killing of a woman. For example, it is underpinned by societal norms, by patriarchy, by misogyny, by power imbalances between the genders or among the genders. In this country, at least, that is what we found in our study before we did the report.
0: In January this year, the Technical Working Group on Gender-Based Violence, including Femicide, released its report. One of its recommendations is the legal recognition of femicide as a standalone crime.
1: If we do not identify it and call it by its name, then we shall never get to know the motives. And once we know the motives, then the strategies that the country puts in place to address the killings will shift to reflect those motives. Right now, we do not have sufficient preventive strategies to protect such women from that violence arising out of misogyny, violence resulting out of domestic violence, which is very, very rife. And in fact, the domestic area is the epicenter of femicide in this country. So if we recognize it as such, then preventive measures, including law, will go a long way in protecting the women.
0: Other recommendations cover support for survivors, fast-tracking current cases, more police training, funding for public awareness campaigns, and other legal reforms, including around sentencing. At the end of June 2026, Cabinet Ministers endorsed the report. Recommendations needing new or amended laws have to go through Parliament. And to what extent do you feel that the Kenyan government, the president, is actually committed to tackling, driving down rates of femicide?
1: I think he's committed. That is his word to us. He appointed the task force and committed resources to it and enabled it through the Ministry of Interior to go around the country, mobilizing people around the issue for them to give us their views on how we can address it. What we got from him as the task force was his pledge that he's going to implement. So as we speak now, I have no reason to doubt the president.
0: Time for our next expert witness.
2: Part 3. International incidents.
3: Every year, 85,000 women and girls are killed intentionally in the world. That is 232 every day, and a share of 60% approximately are killed by intimate partners or family members.
0: Consuelo Corradi is a professor of sociology at LUMSA University in Rome, Italy. She also authored a report for the European Parliament on global femicide causes and trends.
3: If we go back to 2024 and 2021 and we compare these data across the last years, we can see that we can have slight variations of minus or plus 2% on those figures. And I think the variations make sense because femicide may vary for a number of reasons, including success in prevention policies. The most accurate data on femicide are issued by the United Nations Office on Drugs and Crimes. They run a report every 1-2 years approximately. We need to remember that watertight figures on femicide are very difficult to find. First, many countries don't even have a word for this phenomenon. Second, there is no global consensus on legal definitions, so calculations

0: on a global basis are very, very difficult. So this is why I think that the UNODC figures are very reliable, but they're also underestimated. And we should look at other sources as well.
1: Where in the world is femicide more prevalent?
0: From what we know, it's more prevalent in Latin America, in the European continent, in the Russian Federation and Latvia, and in countries of Africa, such as South Africa, for instance.
1: And is it known why those areas are more dominant?
0: Well, one of the reasons could be that there is a lot of awareness, and so the data collected, it's more reliable. There are countries where there are no information at all. Should we take those countries as zero femicide? No. Okay, but that's not the only answer. Women are much more vulnerable in those countries to violence, to domestic violence. There are countries where there is complicity by the police, where there is corruption generally. So the social and cultural context of femicide does vary a lot, but there is a core characteristic, and that is that femicide, it's really the killing of women on grounds of hatred, discrimination, control, possession, domination.
1: In November 2025, Italy's parliament voted to make femicide a crime with a life sentence punishment. 29 other countries have laws recognizing femicide as a standalone offense or as a specific type of homicide.
0: Most of these countries are in Latin America. We find 18 to 20 countries, and the first to approve a special penal legislation were Costa Rica, Mexico, and Guatemala in 2007. And outside Latin America, we find in the European continent, Italy, Croatia, Moldavia, and Belgium, and a few more. So it's a very small amount, actually.
1: So Latin American countries have the highest number of femicide laws and femicides.
0: So the laws are passed in countries where women's movements or feminist movements are successful in lobbying the parliaments, but sometimes the parliaments stop there. What Latin America tells us is the activism, positive activism against the phenomenon. I don't want to overlook the importance of the legal world that can regulate femicide, but it's not enough. It's necessary but insufficient.
1: Time to return to Kenya and our final expert witness.
2: Part 4, From Denial to Recognition.
3: My assessment is that the Kenyan government is clearly prioritizing femicide more visibly than before. It is true that the political will is there, but the response is rather slow.
1: Antonia Sodonon is the country representative in Kenya for UN Women, a United Nations agency promoting the empowerment and rights of girls and women. The extensive gender-based violence and femicide report was commissioned by President Ruto, then endorsed by his cabinet.
3: Major gaps remain, but the fact that Kenya has moved from denial to recognition, it's something that should be applauded. It is the beginning of addressing the ramping rate of femicide.
1: And what about the cause of all of this, the men who kill women? Are there any potential prevention strategies that might be effective in some of those cases?
3: As UN Women, we have been very much involved, working closely with women movements, governments at local level, community level, in a program reaching out to men. A male engagement strategy has been formulated. And we do see that at the community level, we have champions that indeed are denouncing and fighting against this crime. What we are also noticing is that these male champions at the community level are themselves facing pushback from other men. And this is linked to the fact that Kenya is a very patriarchal.

0: society, and harmful social norms are strongly anchored in the community. And we are talking of changes in perceptions of the role of male and women in the society. But we are seeing more and more men also denouncing that the crime, gender-based violence and femicide, and positioning themselves against those crimes.
1: The wider effect of controlling behavior can derail efforts to find safe spaces or witnesses.
0: One of the challenges that we do have in Kenya, and this is linked to the patriarchal society and the domination, not only at the community level, but at the household level, is that even women that could help are intimidated. And unfortunately, these are the women that should be coming forward and supporting victims of gender-based violence and femicide, denouncing the crime. And out-of-court settlements can silence survivors and dissuade victims from seeking justice because the pressure from the community is so strong. So there has been a lot of effort to go towards those women from national NGOs and civil society to educate women, to show to them that they are not alone in this. But there is also a lot of courage coming from these women. But this is not everywhere. There's still a lot of work to be done.
1: The work to put some or all of the gender-based violence and femicide report recommendations into practice require a lot of resources, both human and financial.
0: This is a really exhaustive report with clear recommendations. And the challenge now for government, and this is where we need to hold them accountable, is to implement the recommendations. So it has taken a year, but from my understanding, there's a discussion within government and commitment by the president himself to provide funding for a comprehensive program and bringing all ministries together to ensure that there is a holistic response to the recommendations.
1: So government departments like health, education and justice would share responsibility for implementation instead of one department being in charge.
0: We still have serious institutional gaps when it comes to survivor protection, case tracking. There's a lot of pressure at the community level. Witness protection would be key. But I do believe that if we do have this holistic program in place that look into prevention, response and bringing relief to survival of gender-based violence, and this program is budgeted, we should be in a position to make some progress.
1: So returning to our main question, is Kenya serious about ending femicide? The Presidential Task Force engaged public and professional voices as part of a detailed nationwide investigation into gender-based violence and femicide. The extent of that commitment rests on what new policies are delivered and when. As for wider Kenyan society, confronting ingrained attitudes and expectations that protect and empower the men who target women and girls will never be easy. But it's crucial here because it might be the difference between life or death. Last word to our expert witness, Shailene Mumani.
2: Ending femicide is possible because civil society is already doing its work. We are already educating the public. We are creating awareness. The state needs to do something. They need to act. The justice system needs to do justice to the women of Kenya.
1: Thank you for joining us on The Inquiry from the BBC World Service. 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This episode of The Inquiry was written and presented by me, Charmaine Cozier. The producer was Jill Collins, researcher Evie Yabsley, editor Tom Bigwood, and technical producer
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1: He aha te wā, ko te whā karaka I te ahi ahi. 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
4: Welcome to the Weekly Hotwire. Farming has always been an innovative sector, but it's only in the past decade or so that the enormous potential of digital technology in agriculture has become clear. In this episode, I have a series of interviews led by Stephen Jones, based in Europe. It is all about data sharing and how it works, the upsides, the policy framework, and the challenges. He met with Jürgen van Geet from the Flanders Institute for Agriculture, Fisheries and Food Research, or ILVO, to discuss ILVO's development

0: of an innovative data sharing platform, Just Connect. But firstly, Stephen explores data sharing in relation to agriculture with two experts from the European Commission, Evangela Mormora, Director General of Agriculture and Rural Development, and Malte Katzenberger from the Communications and Technology Department of the European Commission, who provide their perspectives from a policy-making viewpoint on the growth of data sharing in agriculture and the development of not only a Europe-wide data sharing space, but a global one. Let's pick up with Stephen leading the interviews.
1: Let's start by talking to two experts from the European Commission. Joining me are Evangela Mormora from the Directorate General of Agriculture and Rural Development, DG Agri. Welcome, Evangela.
2: It's great to be here and very excited for this discussion that we're going to have.
1: And from the Directorate General for Communications Networks, Content and Technology, Malte Bayer-Katzenberger. Welcome, Malte.
3: Thank you very much for having me.
1: Malte, first to you, what does data sharing mean in the context of agriculture?
3: Well, the meaning I give to it comes from the position I work on. Our team or our unit in the Commission has the mandate to booster the innovative economic effects of data sharing. So I look at it mainly from what efficiency gains kind of farmer can make, what new products will come to the market when things are available in digital. And with big data and AI, we have now really for the past 10 years developed many new possibilities. So the question of data sharing is really at the individual level and at the collective level. So the farmer will share certain data with a precision farming tool to give him the specific advice for his farm. But then there's also a data sharing that has to precede this situation, because how does the advice tool actually know what to tell you? And for that also, farmers have to have shared beforehand data so that the pool can be established, analysis algorithms run over it. So that's the question here now. What is the farmer's interest? What is his sovereignty on the data in sharing? How much control does he or she have? And that's, I think, a really critical question. Actually, globally, as we hear it, it's a question in Australia, in the US, and in Europe.
1: Evangela, tell us more about the European Commission's approach to developing and extending data sharing in agriculture.
2: Okay, so the European Commission has been trying really actively to promote data sharing in agriculture and digitalization in agriculture. We have, under the Common Agricultural Policy, really recognized digitalization and data sharing as very important for the farming sector. And for this reason, digitalization and data sharing has been recognized as an horizontal objective, something that can help farmers and also rural communities to take better decisions and also to achieve environmental, social, and economic objectives. What it is also very important for us is that data sharing can help farmers access new markets. It can also help them acquire new prices for their markets. For example, if a farmer applies environmentally friendly practices on the field and he or she has data that can, let's say, prove that, then he can share it with a certification body, and this way it can negotiate new prices for the product in the market.
1: Malte, when we talk about data, matters related to law and regulation are often not far away, and you've been helping to develop some model contracts in this respect. Tell us a bit more.
3: What we have tried to do with the recently adopted Data Act is to empower and give farmers sovereignty over data. So we have stipulated a very simple principle. If you own or you rent your tractor or any farming equipment, you ought to also receive a copy of the data if you wish it, and also give that data to someone else. So here we really empower the farmers and give them control. The Data Act also says if you now have this new tractor, the provider of this tractor actually has to tell you what he will do with the data and make you sign an agreement. So you also stay are empowered vis-a-vis the one who gave you the equipment that can collect data on your farm. I think that's a second very important element of empowerment. And finally, we also have now a fairness rules. So you can say, well, that's all nice and fine, but I don't actually own the equipment. I have a harvesting service that I just take for the harvesting season. I will not own the equipment. He will own the equipment. And here we have a data sharing fairness rule that says he can no longer use

0: use the data against your legitimate economic interests.
1: Evangelia, how does DG Agri go about working with the various stakeholders involved to develop data sharing and to find out what works well and what doesn't work so well?
2: The engagement with stakeholders, of course, very crucial to develop also data sharing solutions that are effective and that they also work for farmers. And of course, we're working very closely with other DGs like DG Connect, as Malte said, in monitoring what is happening with the Data Act or the new laws that are coming into place to try to understand how it is translated in the different specific farming scenarios. And farmers associations, cooperatives need to be involved in order to ensure that farmers' interests are actually taken into account when we develop this initiative. So we do engage with stakeholders. We're working with the Joint Research Center of the Commission right now, where we conduct a study. And one main aspect of the study is to understand what are the barriers in respect to data sharing by the farmers, where are the issues, and looking into that to understand how we can work with them to remove this barrier. So I think this is very important in order to understand what is happening.
1: Evangelia, Malte, we're going to continue our conversation a little later in the program, but first it's time for our field report and to hear more about data sharing on the ground. For this episode, we visited the Flanders region of Belgium. I've come to the Flanders Research Institute for Agriculture, Fisheries and Food, known as ILVO, an independent scientific research institute attached to the Flemish Regional Administration. Its stated goal is to build knowledge that promotes sustainable farming and food systems, not only in Flanders, but across Europe and even worldwide. And one of the tools for building that knowledge is to facilitate data sharing. I met Jürgen van Keter, a director of ILVO in the Agri-Food Technology Department with responsibility for the Institute's work on data sharing.
3: ILVO is an organization with around 800 very motivated people, and we are on a mission to make agriculture, and by extension actually the full agri-food chain, more sustainable. And for that, we work on everything what has to do with plant sciences, animal sciences, also social science is very important. But an important part is also everything what has to do with technology. And that is what our department and what we are doing. We're working as well on hardware. Think about drones, smart cameras, smart sensors, but also what has to do with everything what is fully digital, like data sharing and data sharing technology.
1: And it's the potential of the digital transition that is key to data sharing, making knowledge available more widely, more rapidly, and more reliably.
3: Actually, data sharing is not a new concept. We have done data sharing for many years. You can do data sharing by putting some interesting information on a paper, and I trust you, and I give you the data of my company. And a lot of farmers have been doing data sharing also in old-style USB sticks or on certain hardware to share it. What has become the next level now of data sharing is that we have technology that allows us to make this information available on a one-to-many system. So it means I publish the data, I put it, to keep it simple, in a cloud environment, and many people can get access to it. And we have designed technology to do this in a secure and trustworthy way, so you can decide who gets my data and who does not get my data.
1: ILVO is pioneering advances in data sharing through a platform called Just Connect. I asked Jürgen to give us an example of how it works.
3: Let's say that tomorrow a young entrepreneur designs a very smart application to advise the dairy farmer that you will be speaking to, and to give her perfect advice on how to feed her cows, how to treat her cows in such a way that on the one hand she fulfills all the sustainability demands that we are expecting from farm, but on the other hand still runs a good business and has economic profit. This app needs so much information from her. How much milk is he producing? How many costs do you have for the vets? What is the quality of your milk? All this information is with other companies that are working with this farmer. To feed this app, all this information need to flow into the app, and the developer of the app can do this on his own, and it will cost him a lot of time to get everything done, or he can connect to Just Connect. He can automatically take in the information from all these companies where he needs data from, with one very, very important thing. The farmer has a button to say yes or no. And that is what you can do on

0: Just connect that gives power to the farmer. The farmer says, yes, it can flow into the app, or I don't trust it anymore, and I stop it.
1: So, at a time when we're all concerned about our personal and professional data and where it goes, Just Connect allows the farmer to remain in control. But there's also a big upside when it comes to paperwork, as Jürgen explains.
0: First of all, I think it's not only Flemish agriculture who needs it, but the European and probably worldwide we need it. But specifically from the Flemish situation, data sharing has the possibility and the huge potential to reduce administrative burden. That is the big benefit that we see that why farmers are engaging in it. Instead of having to put their data at several places in several applications, several documents, data sharing and platforms like ours, Just Connect, allows them to have all this information being flowing automatically in an application. So instead of spending their Sunday afternoon at processing a pile of paper, it goes fully automatically and they save working time. And that's the most important.
1: But beyond simply saving a few hours at the computer after a hard day in the field, Ilvo is working to make Just Connect a platform that enables farmers to become more business savvy.
0: More and more farmers start to realize that the data allows them to accelerate in what we call entrepreneurship. They see that they can take ownership of their data, use the data to exploit it in their farm, to exploit it with other actors in the chain and make better decisions and do data-driven farming. So it allows them to professionalize, to make their business more modernized and going down the way of becoming a modern entrepreneur. For sure, also very important is that everything what has nowadays to do with transparency and sustainability reporting, and actually that connects to the administrative burden. But you see that at least it puts an acceleration on it, because the food chain is asking for data on sustainability. They want to have this data all the way to the farmer, and data sharing gives a tool to farmers to give this data to their actors in the chain.
1: Farmers can be notoriously skeptical about opening up to new technology, information sharing, and initiatives from bodies like Ilvo. But key to the success of Just Connect has been securing the buy-in of umbrella organizations that work with farmers.
0: The farming organizations have put their trust in Just Connect. They're also in the board, but they also promote us. It's so important that in evenings, when they give education to farmers, they say, look, this is Just Connect, it works like this, and we trust it. And I think the fact that Ilvo is taking this seriously and that we get the chance to fully support this is very important, because you have a kind of neutral player in the middle. Ilvo can work with the government, can work with the farmers, and can work with the business. And you have a kind of referee, which not all other platforms have, and that works very well to bring the whole data ecosystem together.
1: And indeed, Just Connect has become quite an impressive data ecosystem, but it's ambitious for growth.
0: We now have a little bit more than 3,000 farmers and something below 80 data sources. Of course, we want more. We are now below 20% of the farmers in Flanders. We are aiming to convince all farmers to work with us, and we want many more data sources. So we would like to have more businesses who come to us and say, okay, we saw this works, please come to us. Of course, I'm 100% sure some of our users who are not digital natives will say, make it more user-friendly. So that is also one that we would like to see improved. But if you would say, what do you want more? I would like to see more Just Connects in other countries, because we will not survive with just Flanders. And if there are Just Connects in many countries and we can find business models and technical ways to work together, and that's then what we call the agricultural data space, which Europe is working very hard on, that would be very nice and would also be able to serve our international customers much better.
1: Evangelia and Malte are back with us. Malte, you heard those comments by Jürgen about the need for these data sharing models internationally. He mentioned the European agricultural data space. Tell us more about that.
2: It's a response, a European response to platform economy. It's a response to vertical integration by mega companies. And it aims actually to make sure that we can have data collaborations between small and mid-sized players who are not having this as a main business. If you think how credit card payments are being made, or even phone calls, in the backbone of this, there is an agreement.

0: So it doesn't matter in which shop you go with your credit card and which bank has issued your card, because it all works across banks. Same as phone calls work between providers for mobile phones. This networked thinking is very much behind the data spaces. So one thing is clear, a data space is not one single data repository where you have to fear that your data go out in the open and everyone can fish and take it from there. But it's a standard for private to private, peer to peer, as we say, data sharing.
1: Evangelia, tell us about the European agricultural data space from your perspective.
2: So what is it about? It's a framework that will allow to integrate data, infrastructures, will allow for a common governance and business models to facilitate the secure data sharing. I think what it is important, as Malte said, is that most of the work will happen at the backstage. And then the farmers need to be sure that their interests are taken into account in all of these processes. So we're closely following this work. We're trying us also with the model contracts and other aspects to raise awareness what this data space is about and what farmers can benefit really from that. And I think what is really important is that we have the consensus, a broad consensus among stakeholders, so that farmers are feeling comfortable in participating in this data space.
1: How can better data sharing models make for better policy, both at a macro and micro level?
2: So of course, at macro level, and if we think about policy making, if more data is shared, then policymakers have actually more accurate data, more comprehensive information, and this can inform policy decisions and help, of course, achieve agricultural objectives. For example, if we have more data at a policy level, then we can have more insights of what is the environmental impact of different agricultural practices that we have on the field. This can help us to develop more effective policies to reduce the environmental footprint of the agricultural sector. Now, if we look at field level, at micro level, and what farmers can benefit from, of course, data sharing, as Malte also said previously, all this data sharing can provide farmers with more accurate and relevant information for their field, for their own farming practices. This can help them make more informed decisions about how to manage their farms and, of course, improve their economic profitability, competitiveness, and sustainability.
1: Malte, back to you. We have a new commissioner for agriculture and rural development. In fact, we interviewed him on Food for Europe in his first week in the job and again in the previous episode from Berlin. So do you see data sharing taking on more prominence in the farming sector in the next 5 years or so?
0: I want to maybe add one facet that we haven't yet spoken about it. And it's actually also what the government provides in terms of data to farmers. And with the Open Data Directive and the list of high-value data sets, we're really pushing the public service, think of the weather services, to make available for free high-quality data. But as concerns now the new commission, I think everything that we now do is coming under the AI paradigm. For me, as someone who's been in this place for some time, that's not revolutionary new, because AI was around and big data was around, but we certainly need to constantly work on data governance in the broad societal sense. How are we putting, who is putting data together for the learning to happen? And the technologies evolve, but what doesn't go away, that we will work on this putting together of data, nudging people within the common European data space, but at the same time, make sure that the sovereignty over data use rests with the farmer.
1: Evangelia, a final word from you about how you see this aspect of agriculture evolving as the new European Commission settles in.
2: I would like just to refer to the strategic dialogue report on the future of agriculture that Food for Europe has already done two programs around it. And in this report, digitalization and data sharing has also a role, an important role, in order to leverage the use of technologies, the benefits of technologies for the competitiveness and the sustainability of the agricultural sector. So with the new commission, digitalization and data sharing will be central. What we need really to make sure is that the data is shared with the consent of the farmer.

0: The farmer needs to know with whom he or she shares the data and for which purpose. So I think the farmer needs to start being aware of the value of data that he holds.
1: Quite interesting technology, and it's always good to hear what is happening on the ag tech front in other parts of the world. Technology, science and automation are going to play, as we know, an increasingly important role in our farming future. 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
2: One, two, three, four.

0: That was Wolf Alice track, Giant Peach. Welcome back to That's the Ticket with me, Hannah. Harry is here. James is here.
1: Hello.
0: We've just had a giant peach. Okay, I'll let the joke go. we've been being a bit silly. We've been talking about the Meteor July school holiday kid show, which is also a bit silly.
2: Yeah.
0: Mm. And, like, I guess I usually ask this at the top, but I assumed because it's a kid show, like, there aren't any age ratings, or is there like a minimum age? Or like you can bring your baby
1: 400 to 400. Yeah,
0: yeah, all whatever. Good.
1: Yeah,
2: if you're 401, no.
0: Absolutely not. And yeah, more info and tickets are available right now at themeteor.co.nz. Five shows are already sold out.
1: Yeah,
0: so just get in there, get in there quick. If you're driving right now, pull over, turn that car off, like put it in park, then get your phone.
1: Lock in.
0: Yeah, get your tickets. $10.15, yep. Pretty good deal. Is there a family pass situation?
1: Yeah, there is. I'm not sure 100% what it is, but I know there is one.
0: Okay, there's a family pass. Find that in your own time. And, yeah, it's a good opportunity to kind of put a face to the voice of Harry, which you've been hearing, and maybe see James.
1: Yeah, around probably.
0: Yeah.
1: At the end of the show going, cool.
0: Yeah.
1: I've got to clean up and get ready for the next one. Come on.
0: Is it weird for you, do you think, like, when it's finally on and it's, I mean, a director's work is never done, but, like, you know, when it's just running and you're just, like, there?
1: Yeah, I mean, I always usually just try to be around to do things as well.
0: Just Swiss Army knifing it.
1: Yeah, 100%. But also there's that joy of, like, the first season of Soliloquy, it was just sit back and relax and watch the show and watch people's reactions, because that's, you know, that is a big thing for me, is that's how I know the show works, is when you see people sitting there for 5 minutes after the show going,
0: yeah,
1: in a good way. But yeah, hearing laughter and everything like that, it's just nice to be in the room and see people enjoying your work.
0: Because I shouldn't ask you this, because I feel like neither of us will know the answer. Harry might, but no, like, what number kid show is this?
1: 11?
2: Whoa.
0: Wow. Okay, you did kind of know the answer.
1: Yeah, we were talking about it, and I think it's 11. Yeah. I could be wrong. I do need to ask the people that know to confirm it, but I think it's 11.
0: And the funny thing is, both between you and I, we should, in theory, know.
1: Yeah. But
0: Yeah,
1: because the first one was like 2015.
0: Yeah. And so, how many have you been a part of?
1: This will be four.
0: Okay.
1: Yeah.
0: And we've already touched on how this is Harry's first one.
1: First.
2: Mm-hmm.
0: And I always like to ask, and I know that we're like, the focus is on this show, The Hunt for the Giant's Heart, but do we have anything else on the books? Because I'm nosy.
2: For the first time all year, I can say I've got nothing coming up.
0: Really?
2: Yeah, I've done a lot this year, so this is like my last hurrah before I go have a nap.
0: Okay. Wait, but are you not currently a WinTech student?
2: No, I just graduated.
0: Oh, congratulations.
2: Well, thank you.
0: Well done. Okay, I almost believe you, Harry.
1: Things will come up.
0: Yeah, sure. They always find a way. Mm.
1: That's how it happens.
0: James, have you got anything on the books?
1: Like always, I've got one I'm working on.
0: Oh, yes.
1: Under my hat, which we've just been talking about as a thing for next year.
0: Okay.
1: So keep your eyes out.
0: Sweet.
1: It'll come. Yeah.
0: I'm looking forward to having a chat about it right here in a few months. And then we asked this question earlier, and then we had the song break to talk about it. So I'm bringing the chat that we had off air back on air just to quickly talk about the musical hit list, because you were saying you had a list.
1: Yeah, there's a number that I'm like, if I had the money, resources, the people wanted to do it, then it would be on, it would be doing it. Top of the list is Jesus Christ Superstar.
0: Yep.
1: I've done the show twice as well.
0: Yes, already. You have,
1: I follow spotted it once, and I was in it like 2 years later when we did it at school.
0: Yeah.
1: Yeah, that's just one. It's my favorite musical, and I've got ideas and concepts and

0: way to make it really cool and edgy. Not edgy, but yeah.
1: Yeah.
0: Intense in the right way.
1: Harry, do you have any honourable mentions? It's okay if you don't.
2: I really want to try my hand at directing.
1: Okay, I had
2: and
1: a
2: I have,
1: feeling.
2: I have one specific show that I want to do, and it's so stupid and niche, but it's called, like, Lizard Boy. It's got, like,
1: I
2: three
1: know the
2: people
1: show.
2: In it. Yeah?
1: I know the show.
2: No one ever knows Lizard Boy.
1: a terrible ride.
2: Yeah.
1: Yeah.
2: Yeah.
1: Well, okay.
2: I feel like it'd be fun.
1: You have my support.
2: Hell yeah.
1: Wow, I wasn't expecting that.
2: We're just, like, vibing on another level.
1: We're onto it. Yeah, okay. Great. Well, I'm going to roll into my next and final segment, which is where I talk about upcoming events. You guys are welcome to interject or you just chill out. So here are some of the cool creative happenings coming up in Kirikiriroa Hamilton in the not-so-distant future. So in case you haven't heard, The Hunt for the Giant's Heart, the Meteor July School Holiday Kids Show, is running at the Meteor Theatre from the 14th to the 17th of July with 10:30 a.m. and 1 p.m. shows daily, and then we've got the 6:30 p.m. show on the 16th of July.
0: Ooh, I just want to interject with that. I realised we didn't touch on it. The Friday afternoon show is a relaxed performance.
1: I was about to get into that, but thank you.
0: I realised we hadn't touched on it. So.
1: Please describe what relaxed performance means for the listeners at home.
0: It's all about making theatre accessible for those of us who may not be able to feel that kind of the intensity and the artifice of theatre.
1: Yes.
0: The lights, the house lights are on just a little bit. Everything's kind of pulled back in scale in terms of sound and lighting and everything like that. Safe spaces are created if people need to just come up, get up and leave and just do their thing. And we do a little spiel before the show of, like, introducing things that might be surprises that people might take a bit like, ooh. It's all about accessibility.
1: Yeah, 100%. And as James mentioned, that's the last show at 1 p.m. on the 17th of July. More info on tickets at themeteor.co.nz. And yeah, as we've touched on, you want to get in quick because, like, a bunch of them are already sold out. And then looking ahead to the end of the week, Manawatea Matariki Festival is back at Innes Common on the 10th of July. Entry is free and the event will be hosting a range of performances and more from 3 p.m. to 7 p.m. You can find out more at the Hamilton City Council Facebook page or their website. And then over at Rivoli Theatre, auditions for Disenchanted, a new musical comedy, are running from the 17th to the 19th of July. More info and bookings at rivolitheatre.nz. And then at Clarence Street Theatre, they have comedian Hayley Sprell in on the 31st of July. More info and tickets at Ticketek. Whew. I always like to end this one by saying that I am not the definitive guide to all the cool creative stuff coming up in Hamilton, because otherwise I'd just be listing stuff for the whole show, and it's more fun having guests.
0: Yeah,
1: it's been nice having you guys in, Harry, especially because it's your first time and we just bonded over Lizard Boy. And I mean, James, it's the kind of running joke, but I mean, thanks for always coming back, man.
0: I enjoy coming on.
1: Yeah,
0: it was a good time.
1: And I'm not going to ask you the last question because I've probably asked you millions of times.
0: Yeah.
1: So I'm just going to direct it to you, Harry.
2: Well,
1: so you've been here on TTT with me, giving us the tea, the inside scoop on A Hunt for the Giant's Heart. And my last question for you is, how do you take your tea? Like, if you're going to have a cup of tea, do you drink tea?
2: I am like a herbal tea purist.
1: Okay.
2: I don't drink like normal tea.
1: Normal tea.
2: I'm a pain.
1: Yeah.
2: But I love a good herbal tea. I love like a citrus.
1: Ooh. Okay.
2: I've got like a lemon and ginger tea at home.
1: Yeehaw.
2: That I'm like a big fan of. Put some honey in there.
1: Great.
2: I just bought a teapot.
1: Okay.
2: Which is very exciting for me. I've never owned a teapot.
1: Baby's first teapot.
2: Yeah.
1: What colour is the teapot?
2: It's like a light yellow and it's got a bee on it.
1: I have a yellow teapot.
2: Nice.
1: Are we the same?
2: We might be the same person.
1: Yeah, I already have one of those. But I do want to say, you know, to end, break a leg for the show. And if you're listening, break a leg is... I can talk about it here. We're in a studio.
0: Yeah,
1: it means
0: right.
1: Good luck. You don't say it in the theatre. I'm not threatening my guests because they gave me their time. You know, you guys came and had a chat, but, like, break a leg to you and the whole team, and I hope that it's a good season. There is something kind of magic about Kid Show, eh?
0: Oh, it's so fun. It's like this intense week of, by the end of it, you're completely stuffed.

0: It's so tiring, but it's so much fun.
1: Yeah.
0: And people love it, so that's why we keep doing it.
1: And if you haven't been to a Meteor July School Holiday Kids show, now's the time.
0: Yeah,
1: like, it's not exclusive. I know we're talking about it in a way because we've experienced it, but that doesn't mean you're not allowed. In fact, you're encouraged.
0: Yeah.
1: And actually, with this one, are you encouraging people to, like, interact?
0: There are points of interaction.
1: Yeah.
0: There's consistent threads of, like, hey, how do we solve this problem? And what do you think? How do we solve this? And
1: okay.
0: Yeah. I've got these things. How do we do this?
1: Yeah. So
0: it's kind of that thinking engagement rather than just, like, getting up and doing things.
1: Yeah.
0: Yeah.
1: Oh, geez, you really want to get in front of a crowd then. If they're just asking you every rehearsal, how do I solve this?
0: Yeah.
1: Okay. Well, thanks again for coming in. And to my lovely listeners, you can bet I'll be back soon with a fresh episode of That's the Ticket. But until then, I'm going to play us out with another song of my choosing by a band called Heart. Because the heart for the Giant's heart. It's called Alone. You will recognize it. It's an 80s banger. Because I'm an old lady. Oh, gosh. That's a sign we got to call it, eh? But, enjoy this one, team.

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0: everybody. Please welcome with me Emily Sobers from New Zealand. Emily is a passionate cyclist and decided to do like a whole cycling tour with her partner Hugo through Europe. And she left last year in March and did it whole through the year until December, and has a lot to talk about, a lot of experience, tips, tricks, and stories for us. And I'm super excited and grateful. Thank you so much for making some time, Emily, and welcome to the show.
1: Yeah, thank you. Should be fun to relive the trip a little bit through those memories.
0: Yeah, it must be amazing because it has been through different seasons, but also just through probably a whole lot of challenges and fun bits. So
1: yeah,
0: I'm curious.
1: Yeah.
0: First of all, can you explain to us what is bike cycling through Europe, and how did that?

0: idea come about in the first place?
1: Yeah, sure. So bikepacking is when you travel by bike with everything that you need to survive, pretty much. So we cycled with our sleeping gear, our tent, our cooking equipment, some pantry staples, you know, first aid kit, togs, clothes, everything that we needed just to have a good time in Europe and to cycle every day and see where we, you know, wanted to end up. So we did that for 9 months, like you said. We decided to do it only like 6 months before we committed to the before the date that we left. So I don't even can't even fully remember how it came about, but I know that I had watched a YouTube video years back about this guy who bikepacked South America, and I just thought it was such a cool way to travel. And I wasn't even really a cyclist at this point, but I was super inspired by that mode of travel, all of the places that he was able to get to on his bike, and like the interactions that he had with locals. And I thought it was awesome. And then met Hugo maybe a year later, and Hugo used to be a New Zealand cyclist, so he loved cycling. And I always did lots of mountain biking, but with Hugo I got way more into cycling, so we cycled a lot together. It was kind of our shared hobby. And yeah, we wanted to go traveling, and we didn't want to do it the typical way. I guess we didn't really want to live in London and work there and do sort of weekend trips. We wanted to be fully present in the travel, and the most affordable way for us, and also the most, the way that kind of sparked the most interest, was bikepacking. It's pretty cheap because you don't have to pay for any transport costs, and you have your tent, so you avoid lots of accommodation costs as well. So for us, it was kind of a no-brainer. We both love cycling. We love to explore. We like to go in the, you know, kind of off on the off-beaten path. And this was a way that we could do that. Yeah.
0: That is super amazing. Like, just to have that common hobby. Yeah. Yeah. And the same interest, and then also being able to have that big of an adventure.
1: Yeah.
0: Yeah. What did you need to do to be mentally prepared for the trip, but also physically? Because, I mean, cycling is, as you said, you were already into it, so you must have been kind of fit already. But to actually bike through Europe, it's a different level, I assume. So yeah, what did you prep for? Like, how did you practice, or how did you prepare yourself for it?
1: Yeah, we did do a couple of mini trips in New Zealand first. So we took over our bikes and all of our equipment. So we packed that into bike boxes and flew with it. So we had tested the equipment on two trips. We did the Alps to Ocean, which is an epic bike route from Tekapo to Oamaru. And I would highly recommend it. So it's kind of an off track. It's kind of a track. You don't follow the road, only at a few points. So it's really kind of easy to navigate because it's set up as a cycling route. Yeah. And then we also did another one, which was 1 week in the Marlborough Sounds. And yeah, that was amazing. We had such a good time. It was, we kind of did all of them, a lot of the Marlborough Sounds, and then we went to Derville Island, which is an island way up kind of the north of the Sounds, and did a couple of days on that island. And yeah, it was pretty hilarious because we didn't bring enough food. And there's not a single shop on that island.
0: Oh, my God.
1: We were starving. No, but Hugo had his fishing rod, which he also actually brought to Europe. And so there was one day dedicated to just fishing because we had to catch food to eat. Yeah.
0: So God, did you actually? Yeah. Like, you had to.
1: Yeah.
0: So, and you managed to get fish.
1: Four fish. And we ate all of it because we were so hungry.
0: Oh, my God.
1: Yeah, but it was such a fun trip. Oh, my gosh. And some of the most beautiful roads that were ridden across the whole world were those first roads in the Marlborough Sounds. Love it there. Yeah, and then that was kind of some physical prep to make sure that our bikes were set up. And then we also, yeah, did lots of riding. So did Hugo back home. To, it was kind of part of our daily routine to bike to work and stuff. But definitely I had never done as much riding as we did. So it was pretty crazy. And the first 2 weeks, I think because we felt like the weight of the whole journey that was ahead of us, you know, we had committed to thousands of kilometres to do across Europe. And I think in those first 2 weeks, we were like, man, we've got so much to do.

0: we have to just get on the road and go and do it, you know. And so we pushed it quite hard in those first 2 weeks.
1: Yeah.
0: And I became quite sick. So I think the third week, I got super, super sick because I think I was really run down and just, I think a little bit sort of burnout, very early burnout. So I developed like a throat infection and nose infection. And but anyway, went to the hospital in Turkey because that's where we started. And they were so good. It was like $15 New Zealand to go to the hospital and get my medication and everything. And so, you know, I had antibiotics or whatever, and within a couple of days I was better. But yeah, it was kind of a big reminder, just slow down, you know, we have time. Just
1: take care of yourself.
0: Exactly. Take care of the health. It's so important. And we were like, this is a long trip, you know, we don't need to rush things. But still, yeah. So we ended up, I think, averaging about 70 kilometers a day across the whole, 9 months, roughly 70 kilometers a day, I think. And then we had a couple of rest days as well, or quite a few. But there's not really that much you can do to prepare your body for that when you're also working full time. But it's amazing how fast the body becomes used to a new routine. And once we were going for a few days, like our bodies kind of understood this is what we're doing now, you know, and the muscles weren't so sore. And I didn't have any physical problems across the whole trip other than the sickness. Didn't have any sore knees, no injuries. So, really good.
1: That's amazing because you hear so much, and even for, you know, an amateur cycler or cyclist, it's like you can easily do a little bit too much and then have knee problems or like something else is off. So for you to actually do the whole lot and have no issues whatsoever is amazing.
0: Yeah.
1: So
0: especially
1: it goes up and down like mountains, hills, down.
0: The physical load is huge, you know?
1: Yeah.
0: But I think the other thing that's really important is making sure that you're comfortable on the bike, and especially like on the seat, I think is super, super important. And I don't know if you want to hear about this, but I was on a Brooks saddle, which is kind of a old school leather saddle.
1: Yeah.
0: And I wore everything merino, so merino underwear and merino shorts. And I think the breathability of that and just the not too much friction and all of that, it meant that I was really comfortable on the seat for the long days. So that's something I think especially for women is super important to get that right. Anyway, so those sorts of things, you know, making sure that the bike is set up well. And in terms of mental prep, I think honestly we weren't really mentally prepared enough. I didn't think it was going to be as hard as it was a lot of the time. But then also the highs were so high, you know, and the lows are so low. So I was never fully prepared for how hard some days were going to be. But then the fact that other days are so good, you know, that's what makes it so amazing, I think, and so rewarding.
1: Oh, I definitely want to dive into the highs and the lows for sure.
0: Yeah.
1: But just for everyone, like, did you sign up for a health insurance for the whole time?
0: We had full health insurance,
1: I think it's important, especially for what you have done, just in case. I mean, you were lucky that you just got a little bit sick in the beginning, but just imagine something worse happens and then you're stuck.
0: And cycling on the roads, you know, having an accident, like super important.
1: So much can happen, so that's good. I mean, clearly you guys were well prepared and careful, but still it can happen at any point in time, so it's good to be
0: safe. The amazing thing about Europe though is there is help around every corner, you know. There's it's so populated, there's so many people, pharmacies, hospitals everywhere. I'd say it's a really good place to start bikepacking, you know, a little bit easier than Malvera sounds.
1: And there is food, I've heard, on every corner. Oh, my God. Can you tell us a little bit about the route you have taken, which countries you have been to, like that everyone can have an understanding and an idea how much you have been actually traveling? Because saying 70 kilometers per day is one number, but actually saying we went from this country to this country to this country is like a whole different thing.
0: Yeah. Oh, and Europe is so cool because you can cross so many countries. So quite

0: close. But yeah, so we started in central Turkey, and then we cycled to the Turkish coast, all along the Turkish coast. So that was our biggest single country. I think that was 4 or 5 weeks of cycling. And we absolutely fell in love with Turkey. Like, I would recommend it to anyone. Then we went to Greece. We did some island hopping on the way, and then pretty much just cycled up the Balkans. So Greece, Albania, Montenegro, Bosnia. Where after that? Slovenia. And then we went across Italy, France. I've got family in the Netherlands, so then we went up, did Belgium, Netherlands, Luxembourg, and back to France, and then Spain. And then we took a ferry to Morocco. So we did 2 weeks in Morocco, and
1: Wow.
0: that was incredible as well. And then we actually did some of Asia, Southeast Asia. So we flew to Malaysia, and then we cycled up Malaysia, Thailand, Cambodia, and Vietnam. And that's where we finished. And then we flew home. Yeah. So we did 20 countries by bike, which is cool. Yeah.
1: Oh my God, that is so incredible. It's so amazing.
0: Yeah, it was an experience. And every
1: For
0: country is
1: sure.
0: so different, you know, and it's amazing how you cross these land borders in Europe, and initially you think that not all that much has changed, but you start to pick up on these subtle differences. And it was amazing to start in Turkey. We didn't really plan this, and we didn't really know, but you know, we learned all of the Turkish history and culture, and then moving into Europe, you sort of we really felt how that history sort of wove together in all of the Balkan countries, and kind of got deeper and deeper into the story as we moved into Central Europe. So it was such an awesome way to travel, to start in Turkey and build onto that European history and see the subtle differences along the way. Yeah, it was really cool.
1: Yeah, totally different architecture. Everything looks different. Everything is different in each country. But you're right. I would have expected as well that the differences are really subtle. And it's really cool for you to be able to say, we just crossed the border and we could already see the differences. So, do you have like another example for us?
0: I mean, kind of a funny one is in Turkey and then Greece and Montenegro and Albania, they all have this pastry, which is like a swirl, and it's filled with either mints or like feta and spinach, you know, kind of a classic flaky pastry. And in each country, that filling might change just slightly, and it's all called, I think in one country it was like borek, in another country byrek, in another country burek. Like, it's all just these subtle tiny differences, you know. And then maybe a little bit in the way of the people as well. You notice small things. I think in like Turkey and Greece, the people were quite like chaotic. There's a talking a lot, like very excitable. And then when we went,
1: Lots with their hands and
0: Lots with
1: arms.
0: their hands, lots going on, very animated kind of people. And then kind of as you move further north, I think the people were like slightly quieter, more maybe introverted or very kind still, but you know, just quite sort of more toned back. And in Slovenia, you know, all the way up in the north of the Balkans, you know, the people were super quiet, very diligent, hardworking, and just focused on their task, and not so welcoming and exuberant the way that you know, they are on the lower Mediterranean. So those kind of differences, I guess, you see. Which was super interesting. And then in Asia as well, you know, the differences were, I would say, much bigger between the different countries because the religion changes. So in
1: Yeah,
0: Malaysia, that
1: true.
0: was, Muslim. And then also the language, you know, and in Malaysia they speak three different languages. So the language that they use to communicate amongst themselves is English. So it was awesome because we got to speak English. And then we crossed the border to Thailand, and suddenly they speak Thai with this crazy amazing font that we couldn't even understand, you know. And so, yeah, the differences in Asia were huge between the countries. Crossing the border there was way more of a contrast than in Europe, I guess.
1: I can totally imagine that. And unfortunately, I haven't been traveling much in Asia. I hope I can experience that too, but.

0: Yeah,
1: it's
0: even with the
1: crazy.
0: language. Yeah.
1: Very different from Europe. It was quite a shock to, I think, go to Asia after Europe, because in Europe, life was quite easy for us on the road. It was
0: Yeah.
1: always really easy to find, clean water sources and to communicate with people a little bit.
0: Yeah.
1: And the food was more familiar to us, and hygiene levels were high, those sorts of things. And
0: Yeah.
1: then in Asia, it was such a contrast, and the climate was so hard as well, So it was,
0: Yeah.
1: a very different world, such a different world.
0: Yeah. How was that for you with the climate? Because you have been through different countries, and some of them have quite, like, you went through mountains and all of that as well. And the climate is changing as well. Like, even same season, but you go up the mountain, it's different. And below, it's different. So, how did you cope with that? Because the higher you get, the thinner the air, the harder with cycling and activities, like physical activities. How did you cope with that?
1: Yeah, that was one of the big challenges as well. And because you're pretty much living outside, if the weather is bad, it impacts you so much. You don't have a nice, warm, dry place to go and, walk inside of.
0: Yeah.
1: So that was one of the things, that was one of the biggest things that we navigated for sure. And when we started, in our first week, we arrived in central Turkey and they had a cold snap. So the week before we were looking at the weather and it was looking lovely. We were like, yep, 18 to 20 degrees, that's good. We can handle that. And then they had a cold snap and it was freezing. Like one
0: Oh
1: day,
0: no.
1: on our second day, we were cycling in the snow, like literal snow.
0: Wow.
1: So that morning, or the morning before, we had gone to the store to, on our first day bikepacking, we had gone to the store to buy ski gloves and thick pants because we just weren't prepared for that. We
0: Yeah.
1: didn't think that was going to happen. So, yeah, we bought those things and we got completely snowed on. It was really hard, but we were trying to stay positive, and we survived. And then we went into a hotel that night, of course, because we needed to warm up. And then
0: Yeah.
1: the next day, like, my shoes were so wet from the snow, so I had to cycle with wet shoes, and my feet were frozen because it was like 1 degree outside. And so we found this little roadside gas station, and he let us in, and he had a coal burner, and we put our feet there, and we dried our shoes, and it was just, oh my gosh, we were so grateful. And this guy, he works out in the middle of nowhere. We hadn't seen stores for kilometers, and then he let us, warm our feet. So that was a challenge. And then in the Dolomites, we had challenges as well because at night, we had the craziest thunderstorms and the mountains,
0: Wow.
1: because we were camping, and those mountains, like, you just feel the power of nature when you're in one of those
0: Yeah.
1: storms. Oh my God. It was probably the most scared we had been on our whole trip because there was this thunderstorm literally right around us. The whole tent would suddenly light up. It was so loud, and we just like held on to each other, and we were like, oh, please let us survive. But yeah, so that was really challenging, and then the next day you're busy with like drying out your tent and hoping that the weather's going to clear. And
0: Yeah.
1: it was not easy. The weather was the hardest thing, but to be fair, we had like really we did have really good weather, and we were well prepared for rain and cold, so that was good. And if it was really bad weather, we would just go and stay in a hotel, of course.
0: Yeah.
1: But yeah, we did challenge ourselves often to get into that zone of like, we can do this, we can be strong, we
0: Yeah.
1: can, to kind of, I don't know, because it is about doing hard things, traveling like this. I
0: Yeah.
1: think, we were proud that we were doing something hard, and we were like, we are stronger for it. We can survive these sorts of things, and you end up giving up a lot of like the little pleasures of life, I think, and the
0: Yeah.
1: comforts of life. And when we came home, oh my God, just to have like running hot water on demand and electricity and a comfortable bed to sleep in, like, we were just unbelievably grateful for those things. And it really puts into perspective,
0: Yeah.
1: the joy of like those simple pleasures that we usually take for granted in life. So

0: I mean, that has very quickly worn off. I think I was grateful for like 3 days and then it was back to normal. But it was, you know, just those basic things of like food, a warm bed, a shelter, hot water. Like, yeah, we really grew some gratefulness for those things. Yeah.
1: Yeah. Wow.
0: We have luxurious lives now, you know.
1: Yes.
0: Yeah. And then that's Asia insane. Was, you know, the other end of the spectrum where it was so hot, like 30 to 38 degrees and 90% humidity. So we wow. would leave the house and within 5 minutes, like our clothing was completely wet, completely yeah. drenched with sweat. So the first few days I really struggled with that because the discomfort of it.
1: Yeah.
0: But we just got used to it. Yeah.
1: Wow. Again, getting used to everything over time,
0: yeah.
1: eh?
0: Yeah. Yeah. It's amazing what the mind can become accustomed to. Yeah.
1: That's the thing. It's not just like on one hand, of course, cycling, it's such a body thing as mm-hmm. well, like physical activity that your body needs to get used to. But the mind game you actually played over that time is so much bigger because, as you said, you went through like different challenges like the weather or like being in wet clothes all day because it's sweaty or like in rain. This is not comfortable. And
0: no.
1: to not give up and not be like, I quit, I can't do this anymore, is such a big challenge and achievement. Like, congratulations. Okay. Definitely so many people would have given up just because that's it's hard and we tend to give up when things are hard, but if you actually push through it, like, it's such a big growth opportunity and it's wow, amazing yeah. to see, like, to look back and be aware how strong you can be. So how did yeah. it feel like once you were back home? Like, you must have felt quite proud, hey, and just
0: yeah.
1: have
0: oh,
1: that
0: we were.
1: Joy.
0: Yeah, we were really proud. I think, you know, like you say, it's really not, it's not easy and it wasn't easy for us, but, you know, anyone can do it if you want it enough, you know? And
1: yeah.
0: and when you're in those moments, like you said, like you can, well, and often I would get upset about it, you know, it would be so easy to have a cry or have a tantrum or something, but, and I did at times, you know, either. And then, but you just keep moving forward. Like, it's the only thing you can actually do in that scenario. You know, you can get really upset, you can complain, you can get frustrated, but the only actual thing that you can do is just keep moving forward, you know? And
1: yeah.
0: And I think that was where your mind gets stronger, you know? And I am,
1: yeah.
0: I am really proud of us. And our relationship got stronger, you know, to be able to support each other through those times, you know, when something is not easy for me, it's also not easy for Hugo, and that gives you so much like shared empathy and
1: yeah
0: to get through something so challenging together. And also I think the fact that we were able to do it was also that we had each other, you know.
1: Yeah. Yeah.
0: Hugo's mind is so strong. Like, I have so much admiration for him. Like, at times where I would easily break down, he would never. He, like, never fails.
1: Yes.
0: His mind is so strong. And I think it's because he was a cyclist for so long.
1: Yeah.
0: You know, he's so used to pushing his body to limits that most of us probably wouldn't be able to or wouldn't want or don't want to, you know. So
1: yeah.
0: he's been through those situations. And so, yeah, I think I was the weak link when it came to that stuff. I did get stronger, you know, and I am proud of myself
1: yeah, yeah.
0: for making it through. And I think there's heaps to learn, heaps for me that I'm going to bring into like my career next and just
1: yeah.
0: my next life moves because,
1: yeah,
0: I hope I'll be able to handle more sort of thing.
1: Oh,
0: yeah.
1: yeah, it definitely makes you stronger in so many aspects. And I'm pretty sure that you might have been, you know, a weaker part in some aspects, but probably also a stronger part for him in other points
0: yeah.
1: where he might have thought, oh my God, I wouldn't be able to do it without you, because
0: yeah.
1: it might be like the physical parts or, you know, pushing himself to limits that he is used to. But there must have been moments for him as well where he was just so grateful to have you around and where you could comfort him, you know?
0: Yeah,
1: and
0: I think so.
1: Might have given up without you. So
0: yeah.
1: I think it's like such a great thing.
0: We balanced each other's weaknesses and strengths, I think, you know? So yeah, it was really cool. Yeah, I was much better at doing the planning.

0: planning, where do we want to go, and
1: See?
0: also and like planning food as well, what do we want to eat? Because for me it was really important to still have a good like healthy diet and to still eat vegetables and not just eat lollies to keep us going and that sort of stuff. Like I still wanted to have some sort of normalcy around diet, so that was kind of like more my strength, and then Hugo was like that stable rock that got us through.
1: See, perfect. Like he probably wouldn't have been thinking maybe that much about the food, might have had a little bit of a malnutrition along the way.
0: I think if it
1: And
0: wasn't free,
1: you.
0: it'd be eating like chocolate and chips and lollies to get up to go and pies. Although no, there are no pies overseas. Like we were
1: No.
0: craving a pie when we got home.
1: Yeah, that's not really the European way.
0: No.
1: Oh, God.
0: And often we would also struggle, like in, for example, like in France and I think the Netherlands, especially, like if we went out for food, the portions were so tiny, and we were hungry. So it was always a challenge. Like Europeans are very, very sophisticated when it comes to food, I think, relative to New Zealanders, maybe.
1: Oh God, that's such a funny thing to mention. Like, I have not thought about it much. But yeah, you might be right, but it's probably also dependent on what place you go to.
0: I think
1: Like,
0: so. Yeah.
1: but yeah, it's,
0: No,
1: I
0: but food
1: think,
0: was a massive part of it because it was, it was great because we could eat whatever we wanted. We could try all the local foods because we were hungry. We were burning it off, and it was, it was awesome. And it's such a way to like taste and to experience the cultures through the food. Yeah, that was such a benefit of cycling.
1: 100%, you can't even eat that much. Like, you burn so many calories, you can't even eat that much. So you were probably in heaven. You could have eaten just whatever you want.
0: No, it was great, but we did miss a few things. We did miss a few things about New Zealand because we do have great food here as well,
1: Oh, yeah. Like, it's different, right? And probably if you would have gone traveling more around maybe England, you might have felt a little bit more like home. But the other countries are,
0: Quite
1: yeah, very
0: different.
1: different.
0: And Asia was, wow, a whole nother level of different. You can't even really find Western food there. And that was quite challenging sometimes because we would be in these small rural villages and towns, and there'd be one food place, and it was just, you were going to eat whatever they had there, and there was not really much choice. And that was hard because often these places, like, it was really sad. It was, Asia is really, really poor outside of the main centers. Life is so basic, and so the food that you get, it's in Cambodia it was hard to find even some fresh vegetables with the food. You'd have rice and like pork or some beef, and it was hard. Some of these places had very low hygiene standards, but we had to eat there. It was our only option often, and the quality of life is like very, very different there. And that was something that we really started to struggle with in Asia as well, because the first month and a half it was amazing. We were in Malaysia, which actually is probably my favorite country in Southeast Asia of the ones we went to, because the poverty gap is less. It's there's not the poor aren't so poor that they're on very basic kind of life. But then when we went to Thailand, like the gap between the rich and the poor is really high, and the poor people do live very very basic lives. It got really hard. Because we were in Asia for 3 months, and the last month and a half I was a little bit depressed, to be honest, from the quality of life that we were seeing, all the time.
1: You learn so much, and that's probably also why you can tell in the end coming back home, you appreciate what you have so much more.
0: Oh, the
1: But
0: contrast between here and Asia, it felt like worlds apart.
1: we can easily complain on a really high level, like third world problems, while other people really know how the tough life looks like and how poverty looks like. And we don't actually have an idea until we go and see it and experience it with people.
0: Oh, it's so important. I think it's so important to have those experiences, because you're right. Like, I used to complain about all sorts of stuff before I went traveling that, you know,

0: kind of almost embarrassing that I was complaining about that now, you know.
1: Yeah.
0: Other people's lives are so much harder, and it's kind of more important to focus on like what we do have and how we can try and help, I guess. I don't know. Yeah, it is hard.
1: Absolutely.
0: Yeah. I think that's going to say something that I did really like was that our dollar is worth so much more than the different currencies in Asia. So, you know, if you go for a lunch and for them, you know, they charge you $2. If you give them $3, for us that's nothing, and for them it's really meaningful. So that was one way that we, you know, tried to feel a little bit better, because we were traveling on a budget too. You know, we weren't going there to give money out, but it was really nice that we could do those little things to like help the people just a tiny bit. Yeah.
1: That's really beautiful.
0: And then they would give you a hug and a kiss, and they'd want a photo with you. And, you know, it was so meaningful for them. It was just unbelievable. Yeah.
1: How did you deal with the language barrier? Because you have said you were experiencing so much more with locals, which was one of the main reasons why you wanted to choose this way of traveling, right?
0: Mm.
1: How did you end up dealing with that? Because I know sometimes it's still the, like, we are all human and we come together in empathy and, you know, have so many things in common. But when the language is different, how did you experience it, especially going through so many countries? It was always a commonality to have a language barrier.
0: Yeah, we weren't in an English-speaking country at all on the trip. The Netherlands was probably the easiest, but we did use Google Translate a lot, and some people were super open to doing that. You know, we in Turkey, oh my gosh, we had so many great conversations with people through Google Translate. And, you know, you can read so much in a person's facial expressions, and it's amazing the connection that you can feel. And even when it's a basic conversation, or, you know, even if it's a basic conversation, it's still really cool to be able to connect, and yeah, so much is said with body language, I feel. You know, you can you can connect with a smile and with shrugs or laughs or, you know, whatever. So I thought that was really special. But in Turkey, we had lots of cool connections with people, and Turkish people are so open and they love to get to know us. Actually, we found that in all the Muslim countries that we went to, they were probably our favourite in terms of connecting with people, because they are so open and welcoming, and they're so proud to have you in their country, and they really want to communicate with you and hear your story. So, in Turkey and in Morocco, you know, in Morocco there was one night where we were trying to find somewhere to stay, and we ended up going into this cafe looking for some food. And it turned out they weren't a cafe at all. They were just in Google Maps cafe, and it was this bunch of guys hanging out. And we were like, oh, you guys selling food? And, you know, this was via Google Translate. And they were like, no, but wait here. And they drove off to the next town to go and bring us some food, and just watched us eat, and were smiling and happy. Aww. And then we were like, oh, we're just going to camp here. You know, we've got a tent. We were trying to communicate to them that we had a tent, and they were like, no, you're not sleeping outside. All via Google Translate. And they had us at their house. We shared a meal together and just laughed over the fact that we couldn't understand each other. But we ended up having some really nice conversations via Translate. So, you know, those sorts of things. People were typically quite open to communicating in that way.
1: That's so beautiful. I have experienced a little bit of it, especially most of my friends here speak English really well, but when their parents come to visit and they don't speak that well, I still want to communicate with their parents. And it's like these little things, the smile, the little hug you give.
0: Yeah.
1: And even though you don't have much to say, they can feel that you mean well and that you share love.
0: Yeah, you can see it in someone's eyes, you know.
1: Exactly. It's so beautiful. Yeah,
0: I agree. But it was really nice to be in Malaysia because, you know, as I said, like, people really speak a lot of English there. And it was amazing because so many, you know, pretty much every time that we sat down for lunch or dinner, someone would come over to our table and share a meal with us and tell us about their life. And so they could speak kind of decent English.

And so that was so amazing to have that experience with them. And they've all got such interesting lives, you know. It's pretty turbulent times that Asia's been through in the last sort of couple of decades. And yeah, it was just amazing.

Borig Global Wow. A new state of play is coming, built for competition, designed for community, and created for those who love pickleball. We're almost ready to open our doors and welcome Cebu's next pickleball destination. It's not just a court, it's a state of mind. That's what the Wongoys are saying. What do you say, Khan?

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Be Aurig, sing English. That's, of course, Urban Dub with a Cebuana. And talking about Cebuana, this is Cebu's darling. Her name is Victoria Leslie. She's got a new song called Lose My Mind.

Origa Global. That's Cebu's darling, Victoria Leslie, with a new song called Lose My Mind. Step aside, Olivia Dean. Anyway, I guess it's time for me to leave, take leave. My name is Freemel, and yes, the second half of the program, we played Sing English, the songs from, which started off with Pop Songs by Mel Libre, followed by the Wongoy's Pickleball Mind, What Do You Say, Can, Cebuana, Urban Dub, and of course, Lose My Mind by Victoria Leslie. And I'll leave you with the Cantamen, Strong and Mighty God, Amen, from Cross Point Worship. Minauta sa Biorig, ha? Huh?

0: Well, hello everyone. Welcome to another edition of Back Porch Bluegrass. I'm your host, Paul Trendworth, and do I have a great show lined up for you. I've got a guest in the studio with me, young Dan Cosgrove, who is a local musician and recording engineer and record producer. Hello, Dan.
1: Hey, how's it going?
0: Oh, very good, thanks. It's going to be great fun talking to you about your recording processes and things like that, and just analysing a bit of the bluegrass music that I'm going to play. That was me and Colleen and friends playing about 1987 or something like that. That was a tune, and I bet you were listening to the mix and thought, well, I could have had that a bit higher and could have had that lower.
2: No, it was killer. It was awesome. Loved it.
0: Now, here's one that you might like. This guy reminds you of you. You might have heard his name, Dan Tominski.
1: Mm-hmm.
0: Yeah, he was the man who actually did The Man of Constant Sorrow and the Oh Brother, We're Out There. He was George Clooney's voice, and he's a great musician, plays with Alison Krauss, or did, and as you can imagine, has a great band. And here he is, title track of an album that he did many years ago called Wheels, and I think you might enjoy this.
1: Mm.

0: Oh, they're good, aren't they?
1: That was awesome.
0: Oh, they just play so well and so hard. We managed to see him live in 2008 at Bluegrass Festival. And I know Tim was over there with me with the Bluegrass Band and Alan and David. And we watched them and thought, can there be a better set of bluegrass music? You know, we couldn't even imagine anyone doing a set that was better than what Dan Tabinski did. Then Blue Highway came along and just totally blew us away.
2: Yeah. You know?
0: And these guys just play so well. I suppose we've been doing that too, but it was just lovely to see those people.
2: Yeah.
0: Anyway, so what I'm doing is just feeding you some ideas and then we'll start talking to you about your projects.
2: Sure.
0: This is a brand new album from a singer who I really like, Claire Lynch, and brand new in terms that it's just arrived at my place in about 2 weeks ago.
2: Ah.
0: And it's 2026, and I'm going to play the title track. It's called Empty Pair of Shoes, something a bit different. Woman singer, which you do a bit of recording. She plays guitar usually and does the lead vocals. We've got Jason Fowler on acoustic guitar, Mark Schatz on bass, and Don Rook on a Kona, whatever a Kona is. I have no idea what that
2: is. We'll try to pick it out.
0: We might be able to find out from this. Here's Claire Lynch from her brand new album, Empty Pair of Shoes, with the title track.

0: Sort of whether you call it bluegrass or not, I don't know. It seems to me that acoustic guitars must be the hardest thing in the world to record, trying to decide on what sort of sound you like. Anyway,
1: yeah.
0: I'll introduce you again. Dan Cosgrove is a local musician in Hamilton. He's a music teacher in Hamilton. He's been playing in bands and country bands and miscellaneous covers bands and all sorts of bands for most of his life. What are you now? How old are you now?
1: I'm 35.
0: 35?
1: Mm-hmm.
0: Gosh, I've probably known you for 20 years or more.
1: Yeah.
0: And yesterday I was called in to play some banjo on a track that Dan was recording, and while I was doing it I thought he'd be a great person to interview for the radio show, and he consented to come in. So the next day we're in the studio and I'm asking about his recording career. Okay, Dan, what inspired you to start recording?
1: Well, I've always had this interest in recording. I've been a performer for my whole life, and I've always dabbled bits and pieces in high school. I did some recording, things at home, just low-tech things. And it was that I studied audio production at uni, but I never really did anything professional at home with it until the COVID lockdowns, and we were way it actually started is our band did these little recordings from home where everyone would record their parts and they'd send it to me, and I would put it all together into a song, and we did these videos that got really good reception, and that's kind of where the studio started. And I think someone messaged me and said, hey, that's awesome, can you do my album? Like that.
0: Wow.
1: And that's how it started.
0: Wow, what a great way to do it. I'm always amazed at when I go into a studio, even a home studio lot like yours, as to how much gear you've got. Mm. You know, there's racks of things sitting there with flashing lights and, you know, multiple microphone stands and various forms of, dynamic and condenser microphones and things like that. Did you just go out and buy it all?
1: So when I got the call for that first album, I thought I'd better get some gear. So I went out and got the basics. I got a better computer that could handle it, and I got one okay-ish vocal mic.
0: Yes.
1: Started really basic and an interface.
0: Yes.
1: And then as I recorded more and as I felt like I got better, I slowly would buy one piece of gear to sort of try to get everything up to the level.
0: Yes.
1: So when I buy a better piece of gear, I think, oh, I'll get something else.

0: matches that. Yes. And that hasn't ended yet.
1: It's ongoing. It doesn't end.
0: No, it's ongoing.
1: Yeah. I remember a recording friend of mine, John Raphael, with whom we did many of our early recordings, and he had a great ear for it. And I've never seen him so excited. He got this new reverb unit that cost a fortune. Yeah. And he said, this is the best thing I've ever had. And I thought, you excited about a reverb unit? You know? it doesn't end.
0: Yeah.
1: What sort of program do you use? I know there's a whole bunch of different programs that you use. Did you have to hunt to find one, or did you just buy one and learn it?
0: Yeah, so I use Pro Tools, which is one of the industry standards, I guess you'd call it. There's a few of them. That's what I learned in uni. So it was the one I was most familiar with. And I'd used free versions over the years that kind of have limitations.
1: Yes.
0: And then so when I started doing it professionally, then I went ahead and bought the professional version. That,
1: right.
0: You know, you get a lot more tracks, you get a lot more little features and things. So Pro Tools is what I know, so that's what I would use. Yeah.
1: Yeah. Do you think you know the program now, or do you keep finding new stuff?
0: Keep finding new stuff. I know it pretty well now, but there's still every few months I find something new, or someone tells me a new trick. It's quite an in-depth program. There's a lot to it, and a lot of little shortcuts that you don't realise that you can do that make things a little bit more efficient.
1: Yeah. Right. Okay. Mm-hmm. Yeah. I guess the aim is to capture the studio thing. I know when I go into a studio and we were recording, my intention was always to capture the way that we sounded.
0: Mm-hmm.
1: And I've sort of grown in more recent years to think, well, that's not entirely true. You know, it's take what you sound like and make it sound better or whatever, you know. So it gets complicated from there on, and
0: yeah, it starts at the source. That's still the most important thing, I think. Yeah,
1: yeah.
0: If the source is good, that's the most important thing.
1: Yeah. Do you do albums like that first one you said that really got you going?
0: Mm.
1: Mostly that, or what? What's the question? Why are you? What do you record?
0: So yeah, I'm doing another album at the moment as well. It's usually singles. Clients will come to me, so I specialise in, I guess you'd say, country solo artists.
1: Yes.
0: Not so much country bands.
1: Right.
0: Because my studio setup is really set up for a solo artist.
1: Yeah.
0: So a solo artist will come to me with a song idea, and so it's usually just acoustic. I've written a song, and I sort of build it up from there.
1: Yes.
0: So it's usually singles at this stage, but there's a couple of EPs and albums.
1: Yes. Yes.
0: Yeah, but it usually starts right at the sort of songwriting level. And
1: are you the executive producer and the arranger and the musical director on most of those?
0: It depends on the client. Some artists have it pretty well sorted out already, and the song is pretty much built, and it's just a case of recording on top.
1: Yeah.
0: Some people have a really basic version of a song and they want, so I give them a bit of help structuring it and fixing up little bits. But yeah, I guess producer and recording, yeah.
1: Yeah, okay, yeah. Mm. One thing that's always interested me is in recording is how do you sort of capture raw talent without being critical and aiming for perfection? Because, you know, I mean, the guy that thought Bob Dylan was brilliant is an amazing person, because probably 80% of the world would have thought, oh, that guy sounds terrible.
0: Mm.
1: You know, let's not record him. And I think of some of the world famous artists. I wouldn't have recorded Johnny Cash, but that just shows I know nothing, you know.
0: Yeah.
1: And Bob Dylan was there, you know, and presented it. At what point do you think, I can do something with this voice, or I can capture that, or that's special, or they're hard decisions, I reckon.
0: Yeah, that's a great question. Yeah, it is hard. It is hard. And you can usually hear, I like to think you can hear it right off the bat with an artist.
1: Yes.
0: If they have that something special.
1: Yeah.
0: And you want to preserve that as well. You don't want to cover it up with all this fancy stuff sometimes, especially when you've got a voice that's so unique. You really

0: want to just keep it. So there's a fine line, I think, of putting things around it that sound awesome, but while still preserving that uniqueness.
1: Yeah, it is. Mm. Okay, so if I came to you and said I want to record two tracks that I've written, and I want these my family to be able to have a copy of these musics, and I'll play guitar and sing it, but I want it to sound like a country song or something like that. Mm. What would you do?
0: So I would I'd get them in and would start with scratch tracks and getting them just to, you know, guitar and vocals sort of thing, play along to a click. I usually work with a click and a metronome and start from there, and then we'd talk about what instrumentation we want. And usually the next step, once that vocal and acoustic or piano is down, is recording the drums. Mm-hmm. So I actually work with a partner studio called The Wardrobe in Huntley.
1: Oh.
0: And they have a great drum tracking setup, because my little studio is a bit small for a drum setup.
1: Yes.
0: So the next step is we take the client up to the studio and we record drums.
1: Okay.
0: There's an engineer up there called Casey Messant, and he sort of engineers the session, sits at the desk and does all that, and I get to sit on a chair and just produce, which is amazing. So I can just listen and say, hey, we should try this, that's awesome.
1: Yes.
0: And I get a drummer up called Joshua Blakey. He's from Christchurch, and he's a great drummer. So, yeah, drums is usually that step. And then from there, it's back to my studio, and it's sort of building up other things like electric guitars, bass, percussion.
1: Mm.
0: And then off to specialist people like yourself, Paul, and
1: if you need some banjo, you might get me. For sure. Yeah, and Tim played double bass on the track.
0: Yeah, that was my first time actually recording double bass.
1: They're pretty hard to record, I would imagine.
0: I tried some different things. Yeah, it was fun. I loved it.
1: Yeah. Oh, that's good. Look, I'm going to. I better put in a word for our sponsors, and then I'll play you another couple of tracks.
0: Sure.
1: 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I'm the host, and I'm interviewing Dan Cosgrove about his recording studio. This show that I say comes to you from Free FM 89.0 in Hamilton, New Zealand. That's where we are. And our sponsors are Shearer's Music Works, and they're the people that provide anything you need to play music, and for strings, picks, plectrums, thumb picks, capos, guitar straps, stands for your guitar, up to a new Martin guitar. You can get them at Shearer's Music Works, and I'm very pleased that they are sponsoring Back Porch Bluegrass. We do all sorts of things, and they don't tell me what I have to talk about, and I don't tell them what to sell in their shop. That's all right. Look, I'm going to play a bit more bluegrass for you, Dan, and the next track is coming from one of my favourite bands. It's called the Bluegrass Album Band, which is a strange name, but it was a bit of a put-together band with Tony Rice. Had a recording contract that he needed to fill, so he got mates around with whom he'd played before, and they recorded some of the old standards of bluegrass music, right? You know, that people learned their bluegrass music from listening to the Stanley Brothers or Flatten Scruggs or Bill Monroe or Jimmy Martin or someone like that. And these guys, this was in the mid-80s, they were the ones who learned from the masters, you know, and they put together these tracks. Well, they were so successful, they did 6 or 7 albums.
0: Wow.
1: And they just about the Bible of how to play bluegrass music, you know. And there's a classic track from Flatten Scruggs, originally Your Love Is Like a Flower, and they just did it right as far as I'm concerned, and we're going to hear them play now. Let's listen to the Bluegrass Album Band.

0: just about my all-time favourite track, really.
1: So nice, loved it.
0: It's
1: yeah.
0: got all the ingredients, yeah. Eh? Yeah, love that mandolin rhythm.
1: Yeah, loved it. That chopping, yeah.
0: That's a snare drum, you know.
1: Yeah.
0: That's the easiest way to describe it.
1: Yeah.
0: Much of bluegrass music is structured depending on who's doing what. Now, you've got your standard lineup of banjo, mandolin, fiddle, dobro, guitar, bass, say that. Mm. That's the usual ones. But it depends on who the singers are. Mm. Because if your lead singer is a guitarist, which most of it is, you can get backup for the verses from the other instruments like mandolin or fiddle or banjo will do the backup, you know. Mm. If the lead singer is the bass player, the guitarist might do some backup in the verse.
1: Mm. Yeah.
0: When it's the chorus and there's three people singing, they probably won't be driving banjo all the way through it if the banjo player is doing the baritone like J.D. Crowe was there.
1: Yeah.
0: And the mandolin player was doing the tenor, so all he'd be doing is vamping at the most if he was singing, you see. So, but if the tenor was done by the bass player, the mandolin could be doing backup.
1: Yeah,
0: so it all depends on the structure of the band. This concept of bluegrass music is the players are the singers as well, changes the structure of the band. And that's really quite hard to capture.
1: Yeah.
0: And I know I've always liked recording the music live, but it doesn't always work to get the best sound. But when you're overdubbing, you have to remember that, you know, well, we're not going to have guitar backup going while the guitarist is singing, you know.
1: Yeah, exactly.
0: And yet, to a listener, it probably doesn't matter. But to me, it mattered.
1: Yeah.
0: Anyway, so that was Flat and Scruggs. Now, back in the day, Flat and Scruggs were the first bluegrass band that I ever heard.
1: Oh, yeah.
0: And it was a live concert at Carnegie Hall.
1: Mm.
0: And they had two microphones, as you do, two condenser microphones. And all the harmony was done around one microphone. Mm-hmm. You know, they all stood, you know, 2 feet away from the mics and sang. And the other one was for fiddle and banjo solos and things like that.
1: Mm.
0: And I'm going to play a track off that now to show you that this is the sound that typified bluegrass music,
1: yeah.
0: And yet it's a very

similar sound because the condenser mics pick up everything. But of course, you're probably not having monitors powering back at you, you know, that you had to have to override the volume of the monitors so you can, you know, get your music out. So it's all quite different. But this is Flatt & Scruggs at Carnegie Hall. This is a classic track. And when we bought the album and put it on, this was the first thing that we heard.

0: They get an amazing sound. Awesome.
1: Yeah, it's just, so good.
0: You see pictures of them on stage and they just had two microphones.
1: Yeah.
0: You know, and I think they probably would have put a mic on the bass or something like that. But he was one of the singers and they move in and out and, you know, this, and it's a totally different thing. So I guess your challenge as an engineer is to capture a sound that someone's got in their head, you know. And if it's someone like you and you're a guitarist when you sing, you're probably listening for a pretty driving guitar behind your voice because that's how you imagine your sound.
1: Yeah.
0: I'm saying that very carefully, but
1: I know what you mean. Yeah.
0: But that's how you imagine your sound with that. So it's going to be a guitar-driven sound, and Dan Tominski was a bit like that. But there's others who would, they're just playing guitar just to pitch to, really, and just to do something while they're singing, and they let the others push the band along, you know. And there's so many different approaches. Do you get the music down for someone like I did? I came in and recorded my track and it, you know, rolled along, was a sort of mid-tempo-y, bluegrassy, country sort of sound. Did that, then do you experiment with mixes? Do you say it needs more punch in the guitar or needs less guitar or needs more bass? Or
1: Yeah, definitely. And every instrument I record is sort of... You might remix another because something will sit differently when there's something new in there. So along the way, you're always remixing every instrument, I find. You can't just mix the drums at the start and be like, yep, that'll do for the rest of the song. Right. So everything you add, because it's adding a new element and new frequencies, they'll behave differently with everything else. So you're constantly remixing the song as a whole. And always trying to mix with everything on. That's what I try to do.
0: Oh, right.
1: Because if you mix too much in solo, what we call, and you just solo the one instrument, it's not how it's going to sound, obviously, when it's everyone's in. So I try to mix with everything in as much as I can.
0: What do you do about reverbs? Do you put reverb on?

0: each instrument as you're recording it, or do you wait until you've got a complete sound before you do reverbs and things?
1: No, I do reverbs as I go with each instrument, but like I said before, that could change too. So I usually have a reverb channel for certain instrument groups, like I'll have an acoustic reverb channel,
0: yes,
1: where it's just like I might have a plate reverb or a room reverb for certain reverb for the guitars, and they'll all send to that same reverb, so they all sound like they're in the same space.
0: Yeah.
1: And then vocals will usually have a different type of reverb, like a plate.
0: Yeah, reverbs were handled very badly in the 1950s for bluegrass bands, particularly in the many recordings sounded like they were recorded in an outside toilet or something like that, you know, and just with all hard surfaces and just sounded dreadful, you know. And that's why the bluegrass album band was great, because all these old recordings that we'd listen to that were of varying standards of recording were not up to what our ears were used to. So they just basically put everything into something that was very listenable.
1: Yeah. And back in the day, it was all real reverbs too. When you, like you mentioned, your friend had, he bought the reverb, the real reverb.
0: Yeah.
1: And now it's all digital, but back then it was sort of like, once you've printed that on there, it's, you know, your reverb's there. You can't go back and tweak it along the way.
0: Oh, is that right?
1: Because back then you'd send your track through a reverb tank or a reverb plate, a real one.
0: Yeah.
1: And once you've recorded that, that's there. You can't go back and tweak one parameter of the reverb.
0: Yeah.
1: Well, nowadays with plugins, you know, you go in and just make the room a little bigger, a little smaller. Or
0: you're playing. Now, I'm getting on in years and have deafness and sore fingers and things like that. Mm. So when I go into a session like you wanted yesterday, I'm thinking, God, I hope I can play this, you know. And by the time we'd run through the tune 10 times, I'd sort of got the hang of it and could do it. What do you do when a musician isn't quite coming up to what you want for the track?
1: I really haven't had that yet. I like to think that I know the person's abilities once they get them in. I know they can do the spot. And, you know, even if someone comes in and I've had new people come in and they think, oh, you know, I don't think I can do this. Or I had a singer once that said, oh, I don't think I can hit these highs. We can might have to cancel this.
0: Yes.
1: I said, no, come in. I know what you can do and I know I can get it out of you.
0: Okay.
1: And we did. We did.
0: Right.
1: In the studio. And so, yeah, I think it's just, and that's part of my job as well as a producer, is also just getting the best out of an artist and out of a musician.
0: Mm.
1: But yeah, I haven't really had that problem with a musician coming in and not being able to do the job.
0: You always wonder. I mean, I've done quite a few sessions, but not a huge number. I've done quite a few sessions, often as overdubbing, and if I was playing with the band, I wouldn't have any concerns.
1: Oh, right.
0: But when I'm overdubbing, you do. Even though you've got the sound and your headphones and the sound of your banjo and everything's there, it just feels different.
1: Yeah.
0: But I know that if I was recording it live with the band, I'd be good. I'd be in time and mostly get the chord changes and only bluff, make a mess every now and then, you know, like yesterday.
1: Yeah. I also think when you're overdubbing and you're the only instrument in there and you're the loudest, and I think you tend to think that everything has to be exactly perfect, when in reality, when you're in a mix like that, we're not robots. we're humans, and it sounds good like that.
0: Yes.
1: You know, and those little things that make it human make it sound good compared to if you brought in a fake, you know, programmed banjo roll track or something, and it just sounds robotic. And
0: yes, it does.
1: Yeah.
0: I remember in one session I was doing with Dave Rhodes, the bluegrass band was recording, and Jeremy, my oldest son, was producing for us.
1: Mm-hmm.
0: And I wanted to do some Dobro overdubs like that. And I got in there and I was just blundering around, you know. I just couldn't quite get my head into it. And we're sitting there and they said, right, let's just do it bit by bit. And we put them there and I'd say, do you like this? And they said, yeah, that wasn't bad. Do that again. Yeah, right. Try it up higher. Try it lower, you know. And bit by bit, we put down some stuff. They were

0: very understanding and wheedled out of me something that sounded tolerable, you know.
1: Yeah.
0: Yeah, so that was good fun working with them.
1: Awesome.
0: Yeah. Another thing that I wanted to ask is, when you're working on a track, do you try and do it as quickly as possible, or do you sort of get it down and then let it sit for a while and then come back to it anew?

0: I'm Andrew Johnstone, host of a new show called The Joy of Classical Music. And yes, we'll be featuring well-known favourites and the great classics, but mostly it's a journey of discovery into the outer reaches of this vast and extraordinary genre. We'll be touching on the prettiest and most melodic. We'll be visiting the avant-garde, journeying into the deep past and reaching into the future. So join me, and I hope you have as much fun in the listening as I have had in the making.
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Well, amigos, esa fue Lila Downs con Cambias Mi Mundo, You Change My World. And this is a new, another twist in the long and beautiful musical story of Lila Downs. I remember I had the chance to meet her at WOMATH in Taranaki. And she launched La Cantina, that album about drinking and, you know, broken hearts and all of that. And she told me that she didn't have any other option given the government that we have in Mexico, that the only option was to have another tequila. And yes, she was right. That was in the times when Calderón, or could even be Peña Nieto, running the show. Things have changed. So she did a lot of protest songs and stuff, but now she said to Billboard in Español, and I quote, "I was very sad for 3 years, and thanks in part to music, to life surprising me again, I had a chance to love and say."

myself free and to find myself again. So this album is more about love than anything else. As I say, brand new, still hot from the press, we'll put you a few more numbers for that album. The next one is, yes, El Beso, The Kiss.

And that was Pochota. It's a big, huge tree, grows up to 40 meters. It's kind of like the Caudi of Mexico and Central America. And it's got the skin of it, the bark, I meant to say. It's got a lot of spines, you know. Like it's an interesting tree, and she's singing to that. And we continue with her... with Lila Downs music aquí en Irirangi of Aingaroa, Dragland Community Radio, and we're going to give you the Garden of Pleasure.

Well, this last song, Amote, was with Leonel García. Y el Jardín del Placer, la otra voz that we listened to was Alex Cuba. A really good bunch of musicians in this grounded Lila Downs. Originalmente de la Sierra de Oaxaca, from a small town called Tlaxiaco. I had a good friend in Mexico City who worked with us for many years, Margarita, now we remember her. She was also from the town of Tlaxiaco in Oaxaca, in Mexico. And we continue with this Lila Downs album. And we're going to give you La Pesca, The Fishing, Tu Falso Amor, Your False Love, I guess, Mal de Amores, kind of like an illness of loves. And we might also give you El Olivo y el Maguey, The Olive Tree and the Cactus de Maguey. Of course, from the olives, you get the olive oil, and from the maguey, you might get the mezcal. So delicious and so popular in Oaxaca. So we continue with the music here in Irirangio Faingaroa.

0: since like 1968 or something. I don't know. Maria's just walked away. She was here. She was right in front of me. She's gone. Oh, no, she's coming back. What are you doing, Maria?
1: I'm doing good.
0: All right.
1: Dusty.
0: Oh,
1: dusty.
0: All right. You're dusty or it's dusty?
1: It's dusty.
0: Oh, okay. Cool. Yep. What's been happening with you?
1: You know, just school.
0: Okay.
1: Just school. Coffee after school with my mama.
0: Oh, nice.
1: And my longtime friend Robin and her daughter Summer.
0: Oh, good.
1: So that held me up a little bit.
0: Okay.
1: And of course, that was Judas Priest, eh?
0: Mm-hmm.
1: Their album from 2 years ago, 2024. They're still pumping out albums.
0: They are.
1: Wow.
0: Yeah. I think 1968 or so they first released something. It's amazing. They've been around forever. True metal gods. This is 46 and 2 on Fresh FM. I'm going to play you some music now from... who are we going to go with? We're going to go with All Them Witches from House of Mirrors. This is Ethernet coming to you on 46 and 2.

0: That is All Them Witches with a song called Ethernet. That's like the ether, Ethernet, not like the Ethernet, but the Ethernet. I'm not explaining this very well. You know, like the ether, and then there's the Ethernet. Maria is shaking her head.
1: We hear you, Maddie. We hear you, Maddie.
0: I don't know what else to say. It's the A, the E, the E, ether thing.
1: Mm. And you know, I can remember our good friend Jack said many years ago, he goes, you need to listen to All Them Witches.
0: Yeah.
1: And that was like years ago.
0: It was.
1: And here they are producing a new album. And of course, this song starts off, they should have been talking about this 40 years ago. Mm. What we need to be starting to implement now is ready for this boom. But then it kind of leans into other lyrics that go, you know I am your dog and you got me on your chain, which describes being held back by external force. Interesting.
0: Yeah. They're from Nashville, Nashville, Tennessee, and they've been around since 2012.
1: Do these guys disband and then get back together again?
0: Quite.
1: I could just be making that up.
0: Possibly.
1: Yeah.
0: I think they've had a few band members move in and out for sure.
1: Yeah. They did. I'm just letting my fingers to the walking really quickly. And they did. They disbanded in 2024 after the departure of their drummer, Bobby Stiebler.
0: Ah, all right. Now, I see that Delina enjoyed that track, so pleased to hear that.
1: When
0: I was playing it, I was thinking, his vocal reminds me a little bit of the guy out of Zeal and Ardor. Now, Zeal and Ardor are a bit of a, I think they're called avant-garde metal. They came up with a cross between African-American spirituals and black metal. It was sort of based on the fantasy thing of what if the American slaves didn't lean into Christianity but leaned slightly the other way and did a little bit of the devil stuff. So anyway, I'm going to play a track of theirs now. That vocal reminded me of this song. You ready for it, Maria?
1: I sure am, Maddie.
0: It's off the Wake of a Nation album, came out in 2020. Now, I think that was in response to one of the police killings, I think, where I can't remember the name of the guy who was being arrested, the guy who was saying, I can't breathe. It was a terrible situation, but I think this album came out in response to that. But anyway, this is At the Seams by Zeal and Ardor.

0: That was Zeal and Ardour with At the Seams. Now, George Floyd was the man who unfortunately lost his life during an arrest, and that album was a response to that tragedy. 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Nelson, thank you for joining us. You could be listening live across the top of the South on one of our FM frequencies. You could be listening to the podcast, to the stream live from anywhere on the planet, or you could be hearing us on Radio Southland or Free FM. However you're joining us this evening, thank you very, very much.
1: Now, go down and support those wonderful people at Beggs. They have been supporting this show, well, how long have you been doing it for, Matt?
0: I can't
1: long.
0: Even remember.
1: That long.
0: I'm a lifer.
1: Go down, tell them that you listen to our show. They may give you a discount.
0: Oh, they may.
1: Oh, haggle with them. Go on.
0: Give it a go. Going to play you a track now from a band called Harken. Now, these guys have put out a bit of sort of proggy metal stuff. It's a nice little song.
1: I love it. I love that word, Harken. Have a wee cough in your elbow and go, Harken hell.
0: Hey, woohoo. Yeah, I can't remember. They're some sort of maybe Scandinavian, I think. Harken, let me just tell you. Progressive metal band formed in 2007. Everything apart from where they are from. Yeah, somewhere out there.
1: London, England, Maddie.
0: Oh, really? Why yes. did I? Oh, that's European. Did I say Scandinavian?
1: I don't know, Maddie.
0: All right, European. That's what I'm saying. They're European. They've been around since 2007. Anyway, from Harken, Bleeding Sky, I'm 46 and 2.

0: Boom. Done. Finished. Harkin, song called Bleeding Sky. What did you think, Maria?
1: I didn't mind. It was pretty proggy.
0: Yeah, it was fairly tame. It didn't get into super weird timings or stuff, but yeah, it was all right.
1: And it was released as a standalone single just a few days ago.
0: Nice.
1: Week ago.
0: Cool.
1: And
0: yes,
1: they also announced that they will be going on tour.
0: Okay.
1: So they are doing a European tour in September and October later on this year. So hitting Spain, Switzerland, Germany, Australia.
0: Ooh.
1: And Finland, Norway, Denmark.
0: Okay.
1: So if you're in any of those places, go see them.
0: We've got that little canoe, kayaky thing in our backyard. I wonder if that would get us over the ditch to Australia.
1: Yeah.
0: It has been done before. People have sort of kayaked it. I think it takes them a long time. And one guy famously got as far as like 100 metres offshore in New Zealand and then had to bail out because he couldn't get that last bit. And people were saying he didn't make it. He was so close. Yeah. Anyway, this is 46 and 2 on Fresh FM. Thank you for joining us this evening. We are broadcasting live out of Founders Park, where the time is around about 20 away from 6 o'clock. Now,

0: It is time for a feature known as the long song. And it is a song that, according to the name, is quite long. Anything over 8 minutes, I think, is getting up there for a long song. I'm going with a band now that are kind of doomy, stonery, psyche. I think they've been called Heavy Psych before. They're a band called Elder. Now, I know they're reasonably popular. We were up in Auckland after seeing, it might have been the Opeth gig. No, it wasn't. It was coming back from Invercargill, and we got stranded in Christchurch. That's right. And bumped into a few people at the airport who were also stranded, and one of them's daughter was very, very much into this band, and I think she was surprised that I'd heard of Elder, the band Elder. So here we go with them. This is new. It is from Through Zero, which is a brand new album from them. The song is called Sigil to Ruin. Sounds good, Maria?
1: Sounds amazing. Maddie, hit it with us.
0: All right, yeah. Sit back, relax, have a cup of tea, and enjoy the long song.
1: Don't know if I can do the whole long song, Maddie, but we'll see.

0: Now, that is a great track by the band Elder from Through Zero. It's called Sigil to Ruin. And we got some more love. Mr. Tomorrow, Tony Tomorrow, said, love that song, or something thereabouts. He may have said other words, but that was the spirit behind his action. So, oh my God, I'm complicating this. Maria, over to you.
1: Well, I managed to get through that, 10 minutes of that. Now, we're going with a track from a band called Mastodon. When I first heard Mastodon, Maddie, and you introduced it to me, I was like, don't know about this. But, you know, your influence, you beat it into me. He does, people. Hey, he beats it into me.
0: Woo.
1: Tell ya.
0: With a feather.
1: Anyway, it is called Your Ghost Again, and it is a tribute to Brent Hind. Mm. And it marks the band's first new material since his death, aged 51, last August.
0: Very sad.
1: Very sad. And anyway, Brand Daler, the drummer and vocalist of Mastodon, says, Your Ghost Again is about when you lose someone close, someone you've lived with most of your life. He goes on to say that when they were recording in the studio, he kept seeing Brent. Hmm. He said he saw him sitting to his right holding his guitar because that's where he used to sit. And he says, it's the same thing with my mother. I keep seeing her. And he said, I was singing about what I was seeing. What I was seeing was ghosts.
0: Wow.
1: And he continues on saying, it's about being in a familiar place where you used to be with people for them, which is in the studio. And he says, I keep seeing Brent out the corner of my eye where he would normally be with his guitar. He said, your mind plays tricks on you, especially so soon after someone dies. So anyway, Brent was part of the Mastodon lineup since they formed in 2000. And of course, he left the band in March 2025 and sadly died in a motorcycle accident 5 months later.
0: Yeah.
1: So I think we should listen, give the song a listen.
0: Yeah.
1: Your Ghost Again from Mastodon.

0: Oh, yes, nice, Maria.
1: Yeah, I didn't mind that, Maddie. Bassist Troy Sanders says they don't consider themselves a metal band. They recognise there's a lot of metal in them, but they also want to believe that they have a lot of rock and roll, a lot of progressive rock, and bits and pieces of thrash and punk and psychedelicness sprinkled throughout.
0: Oh, nice.
1: One band that would be great to see.
0: We did catch them at a big day out, I think, but it was not a good performance, big day out, mid-afternoon.
1: It was just that little sprinkle of them.
0: Yeah. Anyway, this has been 46 and 2. Thank you for joining us this evening. Going out with a little bit of Maria's favourite band, Polyphia.
1: I'm out of here.
0: This is right Nightmare. Now. Thanks for joining us. We'll catch you next week.

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Friend of the Devil, recorded February 1st, 1978, Uptown Theater in Chicago. From Dave's Picks, Volume 57. That show performed almost 50 years ago, and then the show was released in 2026. Officially released as Dave's Picks, Volume 57. Friend of the Devil, 2178. Between 1967 and 1989, the Grateful Dead released 13 studio albums. That's a great run by any act, but that number only represents a very small portion of the projects that the band has released after the band stopped touring. And here we are, more than halfway through 2026, and we're going to look back on the shows and the releases that have come out in 2026. So we're going to hear some solo Jerry stuff, and we're also going to do a double dip on this next release, talking about Dave's Picks Volume 58. Most of it is a show from Tampa of 1973, but we also get in some stuff from Atlanta 1973 that was included on a bonus disc. So we'll keep track of the official releases here on the official tapes, and you can keep track of how many beats it takes to start this take on Beat It On Down the Line. The boys would always have fun with the intro of this song. Sometimes they would throw the exact number of beats to reflect the date of the show. So a 20-beat intro on the 20th date of a performance, or like the marathon 42-beat intro that took place on 9/11/1985 to honor drummer Mickey Hart's 42nd birthday. But you can count them up here. But by my count, I have a 14-beat intro into Beat It On Down the Line here on the official tapes.

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poor heart was

That was Kurt Vile with Rocker Stone. And before that, Nadia Reid with Changed Unchained. You're on The Free Breakfast on Free FM 89.0. It's now 4 minutes to eight. So coming up in just a couple of minutes, we've got the Navara Gig Guide, RNZ News, and I'll be back with you after that with a weather update. I'm your host, Gary Farrow. Thanks very much for joining me on this Wednesday Free Breakfast. I'll be with you through until 9:30 this morning when the show concludes.

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1: Hi, it's Ivan for Navara Lounge here. Welcome to the week starting Monday the 13th. Yes, we're halfway through July. We kick off on Wednesday the 15th with a full board already for an open mic night between 8 and 10. Please come on down and check out all the great talent on stage. Thursday the 16th, DJ Goldfinger, our resident DJ from 7 p.m. to late p.m. Free entry. Friday the 17th, it's the monthly Friday night Speakeasy Kitty Kitty Rower Club doing their beautiful jazz evening on a Friday night featuring Cara and Alistair opening duo and collab band to finish off the night. Saturday the 18th, we have Kat, the singing hobbit comedian. The show is already sold out, but she's doing a second show on Tuesday the 21st of July. Check out that on Facebook, follow us on Instagram and Twitter, and have a great week.
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2: He aha te wā. Ko te waru karaka I te ata. 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
3: RNZ News at 8. Kia ora, good morning. I'm Nicola Wright. One of the big four banks is predicting it could be several months before fuel prices settle down. New Westpac research shows most people are worried about the impact of the Iran war on their finances, while sectors like transport, manufacturing and agriculture are reporting tough conditions. Head of business banking Reuben Tucker told Morning Report there will be higher prices at the pump for at least another 3 months.
4: For many businesses, the lagged effect of impact to their supply chain will stretch out well into next year, so we'd see a tail again of about 9 to 12 months into 2027.
3: The survey was conducted before hostilities resumed this week. Kuwait's military says one of its Navy vessels has been targeted in what it describes as Iranian attacks, injuring four armed forces personnel. In a statement, Kuwait's

0: Army says the injured personnel have received medical treatment and are in stable condition. Iran's Revolutionary Guards say the attacks are in response to US attacks on Iran. New Zealand has conveyed its serious concerns regarding the recent escalation in the Strait of Hormuz to the Iranian ambassador. Reza Nazar Aha was called in by the Ministry of Foreign Affairs yesterday. The ministry urged immediate de-escalation and a return to diplomacy. Most voters remain sceptical or uncertain of whether a new leader would help boost either National or Labour's fortunes, though support for change has grown. The finding comes in the latest RNZ Reid Research poll, which shows both major parties losing ground. Here's our Deputy Political Editor, Craig McCulloch.
1: National may be at its lowest level of support since Christopher Luxon took over, but just a third of voters think a change would help the party's election chances. That's higher than when voters were asked in September. Then just a quarter of voters thought a new leader would help. It's similar for Labour, with 30% endorsing a change, compared to 25% in September. Most voters are unsure who to nominate as a replacement, though Chris Bishop was the frontrunner for National and Kieran McAnulty for Labour.
0: Social workers want homeless mental health patients given proper housing and not kept in hospital longer than needed. Health NZ says it can take days or weeks to organise accommodation for people in mental health units who can't be discharged onto the streets. The charity Maranga Whānau says those responsible from a mental health episode, recovering from a mental health episode, should not be put into often unsuitable temporary housing, nor kept longer in hospital. A doctor says decisions about public health care should be made in the communities they serve. A group of doctors have written an opinion piece in NZ Doctor this week, calling for an overhaul of how public health is provided. Dr. Phil Bradshaw says New Zealand's health system is heading towards privatisation and centralisation and needs a change of direction.
2: If we really hand it to the locals and we get the people who know about health controlling it, the doctors and the nurses and the people who know about the health system and how it works, I have complete confidence in these people.
0: Phil Bradshaw says networks of this kind have been successful in other countries. Authorities in Gaza say an Israeli strike and gunfire has killed at least 10 Palestinians, including a 10-year-old boy and a senior Hamas police officer in the Gaza Strip. The deaths add to a toll of over 1,000 Palestinians killed by Israeli attacks since an October ceasefire between Israel and Hamas took effect. Four Israeli soldiers have been killed by militants in Gaza over the same period. An Eastern Bay of Plenty couple with two teenagers are the first to be prosecuted under new legislation targeting truancy. Open Justice reports in 2021 the children were removed from their school roll for continuous absence and remained off any school roll until April 2024. They were then enrolled in distance learning programs, but by December they'd been unenrolled from that too after the programs received no contact from the family. The couple will be sentenced in October. A Rotorua iwi says the rediscovery of a missing portrait is a chance to reclaim the narrative of an ancestor whose role preparing human bones for reburial has been misunderstood. The Goldie portrait, lost in thought, Ngaheke, an Arawa chieftain, was originally exhibited in 1917 and then disappeared until it was found in Australia in 2020. Tūhorangi Tribal Authority Chairperson Kiri Kōwhai Mikaere says the subject is Patara te Ngungukai.
3: What I appreciate about this opportunity of, I guess, the resurfacing of his image in this beautiful portrait is it gives us the opportunity to reclaim some of the narrative about this particular tohunga, because when he passed away, the newspapers referred to him as a cannibal and a bone scraper because they misunderstood the nature of his mahi for us.
0: The painting is expected to fetch about $420,000 when it goes on sale this weekend. That's the news.
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5: It's now 5 minutes past eight and we're at 6 degrees still. This will be the low for today. We'll reach a high of 15 degrees. Rainy conditions are expected around 1 p.m. and wind gusts are up to 6 kilometres an hour. Looking to the next few days, Thursday will have a significant chance of rain, a high of 17 and a low of 8. Friday, fine with some cloud, a high of 16 and a low of 5. Saturday, also

fine with some cloud with a high of 16 and a low of 8. And much the same on Sunday. Fine with some cloud, a high of 16 and a low of 7 degrees. 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Here's Musical Youth with Mash It to the Youth Man. Mash It.

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0: That was it, lads. Jeffo.
1: Paul McCartney and Wings with Band on the Run from the One Hand Clapping Sessions. Before that, we had Mihirangi with Culture Nation, and the set started off with Junior Varsity Radio. You're on the Free Breakfast on Free FM 89.0. I'm your host, Gary Farrow. Thanks very much for joining me. It's about 20 minutes past 8 now. The Free FM feature album of the week is by Little Barry, and it's called Gravity Freeze. It was released this year. Now, Little Barry are known to many as the writers of the theme tune for Better Call Saul, which is the spin-off of the mega hit series Breaking Bad. But they've also supported such big names as Dinosaur Jr., the John Spencer Blues Explosion, and the Stone Roses. This track from Little Barry is called December.

0: because my father had fought for France in World War II. Once I went to graze the animals with a few other boys. They shot at us several times with tanks. I went to hide by the river with another boy. We didn't move until the afternoon. The three other boys were killed. The animals too. I lost a cow and two sheep. I must have been 11 or 12.
1: This is Peter Woods calling Radio Newsreel from the heart of Algiers. This is the noise that is echoing round Algiers at the moment. Today, celebrating in advance the announcement of the Independence Proclamation.
2: It was in 1962. Mohammed was 15.
0: There were huge liberations. Vive l'Algérie! To hell with France! We went to buy food to other villages. Everyone was dancing, shouting. Now, Algeria is an independent country.
2: Despite the fraught relationship between Algeria and France, Mohammed felt there was no other choice but to seek work in the metropole. And he was far from alone. By 1975, there were around 550,000 Algerians living in France. In the 50s and 60s, many of these immigrants ended up living in shanty towns around big cities.
0: There were many foyers in this area, west and north of Paris. It was the industrial zone. There were factories making cars, cables, lots of things.
2: Soon, Mohammed found work at a car factory. In addition to solving the issue of the shanty towns, activists say that the foyers were also a way for the state to survey and control immigrants, especially Algerians. One of the main companies building the foyer was Sonacotral, short for National Company for the Construction of Housing for Algerian Workers. And it hired former soldiers to man the foyer.
0: Before the strike, there was a lot of racism. Sometimes housing management would call the police and they would immediately evict a resident. The management company used to carry out inspections in our rooms. You could never leave anything of value.
2: The Sonacotral, later Sonacotra foyer, became known as foyer prison, prison foyer. In the 1970s, big changes were underway. The 1973 oil crisis sent shockwaves worldwide. Growth slowed and unemployment soared. In France, attitudes and policies towards immigrants began to harden. But Mohammed and his fellow workers in the Sonacotra-run foyer were determined to fight back.
0: Little by little, we started organizing, speaking among us ourselves, and seeing who's on board. The rent was high, our salaries were low. Each month they'd increase the rent. And so we went on a strike in 1975.
2: Individual foyers joined one by one, and quickly the strike gained momentum.
0: We demanded freedom. We said enough with racism, of the housing company, of police, enough with the evictions. We demanded equality before the law. We demanded housing, work, equal pay.
2: They were highly organized, with a coordination committee steering the strike effort and delegates in each foyer.
0: The delegates used to go from foyer, talking to residents. Every weekend we'd meet, talk, gather money to pay for the lawyers, the tracts, and for transport for the delegates. The communists helped us too to find good lawyers and so on. Every couple of weeks, we'd meet the director to try and negotiate a solution to end the strike. But he was hard-headed. He wouldn't accept our demands.
2: Throughout the strike, police sometimes cracked down, clearing out entire foyers. Some delegates were even deported. But Mohammed also remembers some happy moments.
0: All the foyers took part. The city was full. The metros, the trams, the buses.
2: There were protests nearly every weekend.
0: I don't know how many hours we walked.
2: The strike lasted around 5 years. At its peak, around 20,000 residents are estimated to have stopped paying rent. Negotiations took place foyer by foyer. Residents gained visitation rights, they gained the right to assembly, but to this day, they don't enjoy standard tenant rights.

0: But Mohammed still feels it transformed his life.
1: After the strike, everything changed. We had freedom, dignity, fraternity, and equality.
0: More than 50 years after he arrived in France, Mohammed, who's approaching 80, still lives in a foyer.
1: Since 1973 until now, I have been here alone. My children far away, and my wife forced to get by on her own. I regret this a lot. Now I'm an old man. I'm tired. I must go back home.
2: Mohamed Harbajé was speaking to Caroline Lomboulet in that whistle-down production for the BBC World Service. Incidentally, among the other stories relating to the history of France and Algeria you can find on our website is that of the Harkis, Algerian Muslims who sided with France during the war for independence. Go to bbc.com/witnesshistory. Still to come from this week's personal recollections, the birth of South Sudan and the rise of the Dadaist movement in the early 20th century. But before that, an environmental disaster in Italy. 50 years ago, there was an explosion at a chemical factory near Seveso in the north of the country. A cloud of poisonous gas spread over the town, but residents were not warned of the danger. Rachel Naylor has been hearing the story from a man who lived through that frightening event.
3: There weren't many people around. Most businesses were shut for the summer.
4: That's Giuseppe Cassina, a Seveso councillor. He's off to a friend's wedding. There's people picnicking outside. Everyone's enjoying the summer break. But that's all about to change. At the Igmesa factory, which makes chemicals for disinfectants and herbicides in nearby Maida, a safety feature on a reactor has ruptured. There's a whistling sound and a cloud of vapour containing a highly toxic substance called dioxin is released into the air for about 20 minutes, covering an area of 18 square kilometres.
5: The dilemma facing the Italian authorities is unique. Never before has a populated area been contaminated like this. At first, local people thought the poisonous vapour was no more than the everyday pollution they're used to.
6: La vita di quel giorno.
3: Life that day carried on as normal. We had no reason to be alarmed. There was no evidence to suggest otherwise. Next to the factory, there were fields used by local farmers to grow crops. And because it was July, it was warm, so all the families that lived there, they were eating lunch outside. So after the explosion, a cloud of dust settled on the fields, including the tables set by families and the children who were playing outside.
4: But no one is concerned. It's just a bit of dust. In fact, the public still don't know about their exposure to dioxin 3 days later. Giuseppe went to his weekly Tuesday council meeting in high spirits.
3: I showed up with pastry and prosecco because my eldest son had been born the day before. None of us knew about the factory, so in the meeting we celebrated the birth of my son and didn't even discuss the explosion.
4: But Giuseppe had always had concerns about the factory.
3: I was half joking because I'd raised this with the mayor several times before and said to him, if you're meeting the management of the factory, can you ask them about dumping dirt waste in the stream and polluting it? He answered me very curtly, yes, yes, right.
7: It was not until 6 days after the accident that the Igmesa factory closed down, and then only at the workers' insistence. And it was not until 8 days had passed that the owners, Givaudan, a subsidiary of the giant multinational drug company Hoffmann La Roche, admitted that the gas contained 4.5 pounds of dioxin, a byproduct of herbicide manufacture and one of the deadliest poisons known to man.
4: How did you feel when you found out and you had a newborn son?
3: Well, I was certainly concerned. My son and my wife moved away for 2 months, and he didn't come home to Seveso until it was safe. Nobody had heard of dioxin before.
7: A further week passed before anyone decided that evacuations were necessary or that people should be warned not to eat or sell their vegetables, as they had been doing for the past fortnight. Only after 3 weeks, when cattle began to die and children began to show signs of the appalling skin disease known as carachne, did it begin to sink in that a disaster had happened.
3: The children who had been playing outside showed symptoms of chloroacne and boils. It was the first warning sign. The second was the death of birds. There were dead birds on the street. It was very unusual.

0: unusual.
1: Assolutamente insolita.
2: Residents also developed nausea, headaches, eye irritation, and 19 children were admitted to local hospitals with skin lesions.
0: Almost immediately, the officials of the Lombardy Regional Authority began to minimize its significance as much as possible. Only the few hundred people nearest the factory were to be evacuated, and they were to be allowed to take their polluted possessions with them.
3: The first evacuation concerned a rather large area, but not many buildings. The family had been notified that they had to abandon everything by 12 p.m. I went with the police and soldiers to knock on the door and tell them it was time to leave. What did we find? We found families that were quietly having lunch, as if it was the Last Supper.
1: L'ultima cena.
0: In Zone B, further away, pregnant women should leave and children stay out, but only during the day. And a motorway which ran right through the poisoned area remained wide open.
3: The second evacuation was more difficult because there were more families and they were sent very far away from Seveso to a motel near the motorway, about 40 kilometers away. These families were severely tested because they found themselves away from home with no space or garden in hotel rooms for several months. It really affected them psychologically.
4: There's an eerie, sinister atmosphere in the contaminated area near the chemical plant. The streets and houses are empty. Police and army patrols work only for short spells to reduce the risk to their health. The invisible poison has withered trees and plant life, killed a cow, rabbits and chickens. Many cats have been stricken. As the full health threat becomes apparent, workmen erect barriers around the 170-acre zone.
5: Dioxin stays dangerously in the topsoil for up to 14 years. There are still locals who resent the publicity and the army presence. Lives in this small industrial fringe community have been shattered by an invisible enemy.
2: Meanwhile, despite abortion being illegal in Italy, the government specifically permitted them for the 600 pregnant women affected by the disaster. 26 were performed, according to the British Health and Safety Executive. A later study found no evidence of increased birth defects due to exposure to dioxin, but the data set was too small to rule out a small risk. 12 months after the disaster, many families remained displaced.
0: A market garden town, stripped of its soil, surrounded by troops and 10-foot fences, and overshadowed by a heap of poison which no one is quite sure what to do with.
5: Something like 3,000 local animals have died. Tens of thousands have been slaughtered. This unlovely but inoffensive township is doomed, its prosperity gone, its products shunned by the rest of Italy.
3: The immediate negative impact was the blocking of all productive activity in Seveso. It was known for its woodwork and furniture making. But because of the dioxin, almost all the elders from around the country and abroad stopped because they suspected that the wood products were polluted.
1: Inquinati.
2: Long-term health side effects for those exposed to dioxin included decreased fertility and increased risk for cancers. But the disaster did lead to stronger industry regulation. In 1982, the European Union adopted the Seveso Directive, a law aimed at improving the safety of sites containing large quantities of dangerous substances. Roche paid out an estimated $168 million in damages. In 1983, four former employees were found guilty of willful failure to prevent the explosion, and a fifth was found guilty of involuntary negligence. They were sentenced to between 2.5 to 5 years in prison, but three were later acquitted after appealing. Back in Seveso, the contaminated area was made into a park known as Bosco delle Querce, or Oak Forest. The houses which once stood there have been demolished and are buried beneath its small hills and two tunnels, alongside the remains of 80,000 animals.
3: I could gladly show you the system for storing the polluting material. We had people come from Sweden to learn how we store it. And thanks to Oak Forest, the fauna has returned there. Life has returned to the environment.
6: Councillor Giuseppe Cassina was speaking to Rachel Naylor and recalling the 1976 chemical disaster which changed his town, Seveso, forever. Now, a relatively rare event in the passage of history is the creation of a brand new country. The most recent example occurred in 2011, when a new flag was raised over the city of Juba as South Sudan officially came into being. The birth of this new nation followed a bitter civil war, and it represented a moment of hope for millions of people, as Daniel Rosny has been hearing.

0: it felt like I was in something that is bigger than not only myself, like something that I couldn't imagine.
1: It's the 9th of July, 2011, and people are flooding the streets in the city of Juba. They're cheering, waving flags, banging drums and dancing. People who want a better view are climbing up trees. South Sudan is about to become the world's newest nation.
2: This day is a very great day for South Sudan.
3: I swear by the Almighty God that as the President of the Republic of South Sudan, I shall be faithful.
1: It's a journey that began after a peace deal ended a long and bloody civil war in Sudan that killed more than 2 million people.
0: I was overwhelmed with hope and optimism and excitement and joy as someone who was born in the middle of the conflict.
1: Malawal Balkir was 17 years old and he couldn't believe his eyes.
0: Because being from Sudan, being in East Africa, the idea of independence is something that we read on history books. But for me to see myself being part of that history, it was really, really something that I would never forget.
1: As a teenager, you were aware of the change that was happening. So how were you feeling when you woke up that day?
0: Being free, being in a new country, on the 8th before the 9th, we knew that tomorrow is going to be a declaration of our independence. The idea that something big and something new is happening tomorrow, I couldn't even sleep. I don't even remember whether I slept.
1: 6 months earlier, there'd been a referendum in the southern part of Sudan. More than 99% of the nearly 4 million who voted chose to break away and become an independent state.
0: I knew, oh, wow, this is a moment where I will never be displaced again. This is a moment that maybe I will not have to be a refugee again.
3: We hereby declare Southern Sudan to be an independent and sovereign state.
1: Malawal, you were just 7 years old when you were displaced, like millions of others, and you and your family headed south when you left your home.
0: Well, I fled to northern Uganda in a refugee camp.
1: And how many members of your family fled with you?
0: It was myself, my young brother, my sister, who was older than me, and my mom. Refugee camp was like a safe haven to me because I was coming in a place where we were running away from aerial bombardments, from attacks where we see relatives dying in the front line, where we keep running back with our cows, with our cattle and things like that. Once I arrived in the refugee camp, there was no bombardment anymore, and I had the chance to go to school as well.
1: Africa's largest nation was in conflict for decades, with communities in the south, predominantly black and Christian, facing political, economic and educational marginalization under a mainly Arab Muslim-led government in the north. The south resisted the nationwide imposition of Islamic Sharia law. Rebel groups took up arms against the state. Tensions escalated over land rights, control of oil revenue, and long-standing economic neglect. When the peace process began in 2005, Malawal and his family left Uganda to return home.
0: In our mind was always, oh, now there is peace. It's just a matter of time that we will be going back to South Sudan.
1: But then, unexpectedly, one of the key figures in South Sudan's story died, and it threatened to upend everything. Dr. John Garang was the leader of the Sudan People's Liberation Movement and its military wing. He was traveling back from Uganda in a helicopter when it crashed.
0: People were crying that were in the camp. There was a little bit moment of despair. People thought, oh, maybe we might lose all that he has accomplished with his colleagues, officials from South Sudan that were coming to the camp and encouraging us. Oh, even if we lost Dr. John, it's still the vision continues and things like that.
1: That vision did continue as his successor pledged to pursue his policies. And with 2011 approaching, preparations for an independent South Sudan began to take shape. As well as a functioning state, there were symbols that needed to be created too. A new flag. Officials chose one with three horizontal stripes of black, red,

0: and green, separated by thin white lines. It has a blue triangle on the left-hand side that contains a yellow star.
1: The land of great warriors.
0: There was also a new national anthem required. A nationwide talent contest was set up with students and staff from the University of Juba composing the winning entry.
1: And sing songs of freedom with joy.
2: I was among those that were selected to learn the national anthem, and then I was sent across different counties to go and teach other people prior to the declaration of independence.
0: So how long did that take them to go around the country and teach people the words to the new national anthem?
2: Like 2 months. Me and my colleagues were divided into different places. We were going to schools. We were also going to churches. They were like, okay, we'll bring this number of people from this school, even some people from organized forces, from police, from military, they were brought in one place, and then we take them to go and teach their colleagues.
0: South Sudan possesses large natural resources, including oil, but it was largely untapped due to constant conflicts. That remains true today. There were other challenges back then too. Around three quarters of the population in 2011 were illiterate. One in seven children wouldn't live to be older than 5 years old. The Declaration of Independence was signed in the nation's capital at the Dr. John Garang Mausoleum.
3: The unity of the people of South Sudan.
0: A tribute to one of the most influential figures in the country's history, who died in the helicopter crash just weeks after the 2005 peace deal was signed.
2: Despite the fact that everybody was waiting for the declaration of a new country, some of the people even didn't hear the word declaration because they were already caught up in the moment of celebration even. The following days when people were like, oh, who spoke on the declaration? What really happened? We were having a moment of history where we were just celebrating and enjoying. It was a moment of hope and joy and optimism for the future that lies ahead of me. I didn't know that it would be like the way it is today.
0: Since then, the country has struggled with political instability. By the end of 2013, a civil conflict emerged and continued for 5 years. It left hundreds of thousands dead. In 2026, a humanitarian crisis remains, and there are growing fears of a possible return to conflict. But back in 2011, as the new large flag was raised in the new capital, Juba, as the birth of a new nation was introduced to the world, there were tears in the eyes of citizens belting out the new national anthem.
1: I'll raise your flag with the guiding star and sing songs of freedom.
2: It talks about the sacrifice that was done by the martyrs and cementing the foundation of our nation. It reminds us that maybe their struggle was not in vain. They died for something, for us to live in peace and harmony.
4: Malwal Balkir was speaking to Daniel Rosny and remembering that moment of optimism in South Sudan when it gained statehood in 2011 after a bitter civil war. And a backdrop of conflict and displacement lies behind our next story, but this time in Europe. In 1916, Zurich was a beacon for refugees. Fleeing the death and destruction of the First World War, artists and free thinkers from all over Europe fled to the neutral Swiss city. And it was here that the people who would start the art movement known as Dada came together. Josephine McDermott has the story.
5: Jolly Fanto, Bambla o Fale Bambla, Grobiga, Mfa, Habla, Horem.
6: Don't worry, you're forgiven for not understanding that language. That's a Dada poem. We're going to find out what on earth that's all about and how it helped to shape the future of music, art and political protest. We're in Zurich, Switzerland in 1916. World War I has been fought for 2 years between the so-called Central Powers of Germany, Austria-Hungary and Italy and an alliance of Russia, France and Great Britain. There's ongoing trench warfare in France, Luxembourg and Belgium in the west and Russia in the east. It is the most deadly and destructive war the world has yet seen.

0: Switzerland, a neutral country, is where many refugees have headed. Among them are artists and freethinkers from all over Europe. In a BBC interview in 1959, Richard Hulsenbeck described how he came to be one, leaving Germany.
1: I didn't like it in Berlin. I was very much opposed to the imperial setup there. And together with many friends, we believed that the Kaiser and his army had a great hand in causing the First World War. Our resentment was so strong that I decided to go to Zurich. There were two motives. One is a personal one, namely to follow my friend Hugo Ball, and the other one was a political and social one, to get out of Berlin and Germany.
0: Hugo Ball was a writer, actor and dramatist. On a sloping, cobbled back street, Spiegelgasse number 1, near the River Limmat, amongst the tall, elegant townhouses with shuttered windows, he and his wife, Emmy Hennings, found a small bar. They lent it the name of the French Enlightenment writer who had outspoken beliefs in religious, political and social liberty.
1: The Cabaret Voltaire was originally founded by Ball in order to give him some support. He wanted to make a living there. He had gone through hard times. Both founders, original founders of the Cabaret Voltaire, Ball and Hennings, had worked in a factory. And as they had no support, the Swiss were about to throw them out. So they founded the Cabaret Voltaire, which was originally supposed to be only one of the many cabarets. But then later, the artistic and literary elements came in. Ball had called it the Cabaret Voltaire because at this time he was at the extreme end of his liberalism, I may say.
0: Young artists and pacifists, Romanian-French-born poet Tristan Zara, the French sculptor Jeanne App, and Romanian-Israeli artist Marcel Yanko were all drawn to the bar.
1: Ball, as well as myself, were writers. And one evening I came in, there was Zara and App and Yanko and his brothers, all people who had come together to collaborate with the Cabaret Voltaire.
0: A recipe for success.
1: Anyhow, our cabaret was bankrupt after 2 weeks. The owner came and said, "Dear friends, I'm sorry, but you will have to quit the place unless you bring in some money." So we had to hire a real performer who could sing. Ball played the piano, but the public wanted to hear some songs, and we hired a Swiss girl. Her name was rather complicated, and we wanted to give her a stage name. So a few days before she was supposed to come to the cabaret, I went with him through the Larousse encyclopedia. And there I found the word da-da. So I said to Ball, "Why not da-da?" And he said, da-da-da-da is wooden horse or toy in French. This girl that I was talking about never showed up in the cabaret, and therefore we told the whole story to our friends. The word da-da had a kind of a magical attraction, and from now on we called many of our activities da-da.
0: And how did they make da-da? It was about group collaboration, spontaneity and chance. Wanting to reject all traditional types of art, many Dadaists worked in collage and photo montage. They wanted to shock, be absurd, create chaos. For one early performance, it's said that Hugo Ball was carried onto the stage in a cardboard cylinder he described as a sorcerer's costume. He had wings, giant paper claws, and a blue and white striped hat which was 2 feet tall. And he performed sound poetry, which focused on sounds over meaning.
2: Karawani!
0: Actor Brian Blessed,
2: by Hugo Ball,
0: was recorded at the Londada Festival in London in 2016.
2: Jolly Fanto, Bambla o Vale Bambla, Grobiga, Mfa, Habla, Horem, Egigag, Goromen, Higo Bloiko, Rusula, Uju.
1: I would say we were anarchists, not communists. We didn't want to belong to any party. What we wanted to act upon, or what we wanted to act against, we didn't know exactly. So I had been, since I founded Dada together with Arp and Sarah and Ball and the others, I always was in this state of slight uncertainty about

0: the definition of Dada. Until finally, I decided that just this kind of uncertainty was the characteristic of Dada. So here was Dadaism. We decided then, I don't want to say that I did it alone, because this was the whole atmosphere. In these attempts to intellectualize it, we finally came to the decision that the irrationality of this movement was its essential factor.
1: So that's all clear then. The first Dada Manifesto was written in 1916. It was a collection of their feelings about the war and society and previous philosophies. But where to target their anger?
0: We had a great deal of hostility, which is always, in my opinion, a part of irrationality. We didn't know exactly against whom we should turn, but it was very important for us to find a target for our resentment. Now, I believe that all creative people have a great resentment either against the country that they live in or against the civilization, the period of history that they live in. And we had this great hostility, which we had turned first against the war and against the imperial regime.
1: Then art, as it was known then, recognizable subjects, people, landscapes, objects aimed at mirroring reality, became the target.
0: Arp had participated in the activities of the cabaret from the very beginning. He's not only a great sculptor, but a great human being, and in his own, a little bit naive way, a great philosopher. He had been from the very beginning against representational art. I then devoted a great deal of time to study the problem of representational and abstract art. And then, to my amazement, I found that the hostility that I couldn't find a target for was something that could be used in the fight against conventional art.
2: Speaking in an interview from 1959, that was the German writer and poet Richard Hulsenbeck. And his words were used by Josephine McDermott to help explain the birth of the Dadaist movement. And that bit of history, which has echoed through the ages, brings us to the end of this edition of the History Hour. We'll be gathering more stories from the past which have shaped our world for you next week. But until
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2: then,
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3: Pink Rhythm and Groove with Bras and Brass and Hamilton City Brass. 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The University of Waikato Hamilton Public Lecture. Professor Anthony O'Brien draws on 5 decades of nursing experience to examine the university's role in shaping nursing as a critical, analytical discipline. This is happening 17th of July, and you can find out more information at waikato.ac.nz. 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
2: Welcome to the Bridge Zone. You're at the table with Barry and Mariana. He has been a busy lad. He's been on the training circuit.
3: This is the national coach at a session tonight. Oh, over 50 or 60 people online.
2: Oh, nice.
3: This was the beginning. Next week there's going to be some play, so we'll see what happens there. Now, you've been busy as well, I heard. You played 3 tournaments in a row last week.
2: I did. I played on Friday at Akarana, Saturday at Hamilton Open Teams, and yesterday I tripped down to Waitomo.
3: Did you get to 200 A's or didn't you?
2: Almost. I'm at 199.57.
3: Oh, God.
2: Inchworm.
3: That's what they call spitting distance, isn't it?
2: Yeah, I guess so. 3 tournaments, 3 days in a row, 3 different partners, 3 different systems. It's about a record for me.
3: You know that Jack was going to outdo you, don't you, Rory McIlroy? He was at Tauranga for the National Pairs on Saturday and Sunday.
2: Okay, so that's 2 days, yeah.
3: And then what did you say about Levin? He played on Tuesday online in Levin.
2: No, Monday night online at Levin.
3: Monday night online. So okay. Saturday, Sunday, Monday online. I don't know where he played that from. Maybe he stayed in Tauranga because he played again. Wednesday he played face-to-face at Tauranga.
2: Thursday,
3: he was online again playing the Auckland 8B online. Friday, yeah. he was online playing
2: of
3: the Karana.

0: Matariki Day 5A.
1: Yeah.
0: And
1: he was
0: Saturday,
1: in Hamilton.
0: He was face-to-face in Hamilton.
1: Yeah.
0: I hope you're all keeping up with this.
1: Yeah.
0: Saturday, he was playing the 5A. Then from there, he trekked all the way down to Whanganui, you know, heading home, and played the 5A on Sunday.
1: How'd he go?
0: Well, it took him 5 days before he won one. He did manage to win the Whanganui Swiss Pairs on Sunday. Oh, so that was in doubt for a little while. He wasn't always leading it. So for all you bridge fanatics out there, give that a whirl. Everywhere from Whanganui to Hamilton to Tauranga and everywhere in between.
1: I want to meet his bank manager.
0: He doesn't want to meet his bank manager.
1: Yeah, probably. Well, how's that for commitment? That makes my 3 days in a row look really, really pathetic.
0: Well, I've got to confess, I only played two, so, you know, there you go.
1: I must admit, Hamilton on Saturday was great. I really enjoyed the tournament. It was pretty good, and it was nice to actually play and not be jumping up and down doing stuff. Congratulations to the girls and the team. They did some wonderful home baking. Certainly enjoyed that apple crumble. I was trying to be an angelic wife, and I put a piece of it in my lunchbox to bring home to Andrew, but it didn't quite make it home. Anyway, we've got a treat for you. We have Malcolm Mayer coming on the show this week. We still do have Paul Marsden.
0: What we want to talk to Malcolm about, we played the Akarana Open Swiss Pairs on Friday. We wanted to talk to Malcolm about something that they brought up and something they sent out to everybody. Did you get yours?
1: I wasn't quite with it, and I haven't had a chance to study it because I've been playing Bridge Berry every day. I might have time to go through it tomorrow.
0: Obviously, a lot of people won't know about this. It didn't play. So there's a thing called the Akarana Performance Program. We got a few questions for Malcolm about that. To everybody who played on Friday, got an email with an analysis of everything they'd done during the day. It didn't say what we had for lunch. It had everything else.
1: I'll tell you what, Barry, while we were at the Hamilton Open teams, the bailiff and Judge Julie were Barry's teammates, as normal, and I caught up with Julie briefly as the chair of the Fair Play Committee. She's been travelling around, like everybody knows. She's been going down the South Island and talking to clubs. And I've actually asked her with my youth hat if she could organise someone to Zoom in, give us a 5 to 10 minute chat about fair play at the table and what the Fair Play Committee aim is to all these youngsters that are playing. But talking about fair play, Barry, I think all players need to be reminded about it, and in particular, gloating at the table.
0: When you say even normal players, I think it's probably just as prevalent at your average club where somebody looks at the bridge mate and says, oh, that was 100% for us. How do you think that makes the other people feel, right?
1: Yeah.
0: It's just something that you don't do. I mean, maybe you could say to the partner after they've gone, 100% on that board, awesome. It all looks great when somebody gets up and high-fives their partner for getting a top board, but that's not really the thing to do. If you want to make the opponents feel really small and stupid, that's the way to do it.
1: I think any comments about the score is off. You don't need to say anything. You can read it and keep it to yourself, and you could show a partner and have an agreement that we don't comment. You can talk about it in your own private little space. I think there's still a fair amount of it happening at the table. I experienced some of it.
0: One of the things that really adds to it, I think, is having the analysis of the hand afterwards. When people look at their electronic scoring device, whatever it is, and it says, you should have made that. Oh, I've got news for you, Mariana. It never says that. It says that it was possible to make it if you did something God only knows what it was that you had to do. It might have been something really weird that nobody else had done. And actually, one thing that irritates me is when you're playing in hearts and you've got ace, queen, jack, 10 to 4 hearts in one hand and 4 small in the other. So obviously you come back to hand and take a finesse. It's 50-50, isn't it? And then you lose to a singleton king. At the end of the hand, you know, my king was a singleton. You could have dropped it.
1: Oh, yeah.
0: Do you know the odds? Because I looked up the odds of that today.
1: Did you?
0: So the chances of a 4-1 break is 28%.
1: Oh.
0: So 14% of the time, the four will be sitting over the ace anyway. So if they've got four to the king, they're going to win it. Only time it is right to play the ace is when there's exactly a singleton king. So that's only 14% of the time when the singleton is on that side. And the odds are 4-1 against, because there's 4 small cards and only one. So there's only one singleton. So the chances of you dropping a singleton king is about 2.5%. Or 2%. So 7% of the time you'll be wrong to play the ace. And yet this person is trying to tell you that you've missed.

0: played it. And of course, you do realise that on the analysis on the bridge, mate, it'll tell you that you could have made it. All you had to do was take the 2% chance that you'd drop a singleton king. It's really bad for people to look at it and say, oh, it says on there you should make it. It never says that. It never says should. I just want to make that absolutely clear. It says that it's possible, and maybe you had to do something totally insane to make it, like dropping that singleton king. What is on the bridge pad is not what you necessarily should do. That's the end of the sermon.
1: Okay. Down off your soapbox.
0: And just be cognizant of the people that are at the table. If you're going to gloat about a result, they're going to feel really bad. There's just no need for it. And even if you just want to look at it from the point of view, if you want to score well, if you send the people away from the table feeling really bad because you've told them they've just misplayed something or that, you know, whatever, they're probably not going to play very well for the rest of the session. And you really want them to, because they're going to be playing all your opposition. You want them to go away and kill the rest of them. Say, well, that was bad luck. You played it well. You were unlucky. G'd them up. So they go away and beat up the rest of the people sitting your way.
2: I agree. I can tell you what, Alan Morris would agree with you too, because he's a stickler for that.
0: Some ways electronic scoring hasn't helped with this. They can actually turn off the analysis, but that seems a bit silly. And they can turn it off so you can't see what percentage you've got on a board either. I don't know whether I agree with either of those things, but I do think that you should try your best not to gloat.
2: I can tell you what you can turn off, and you can turn your mouth off when you look at the scores. You've got total control over what you're saying when you see the scores come up. So don't say it, people.
0: Yeah, you can maybe talk to partner about it after the session and say, you know, wasn't that lucky making that six diamonds or whatever it was. If they let a heart, I was dead, blah, blah, blah. Don't say it while the people are still at the table feeling like crap as it is. They don't need you to rub it in.
2: Amen. Ifayakine. Coming up next, it's time for the Gin Club. That's juniors, intermediates and novices, and our man on the spot, Mr. Gin himself, it's Ross Longney.

0: 10. Good morning, Ross.
1: Morning, Mariana. Hi, Barry.
2: Good morning.
0: What's been happening in the gin world?
1: Well, this weekend was a reasonably quiet weekend, although it was a long weekend. Nothing really happening in the gin world in the South Island. Before the weekend, there was a restricted tournament in Tauranga, and that was won by Andrew Reynolds and Mark Lynch, both from Omokaroa, and they are both intermediate players, so a wonderful result for the gin club in that tournament. Yeah. North Shore Restricted, who do you think won that?
2: I never saw.
1: Sam McNee and Chris Wilson. Again, Chris Wilson.
0: Right.
1: Of course.
0: Oh, well done.
1: Yeah. The top intermediates were Ash Barnes and Lizzie Rowe from North Shore. So four North Shore results there. I was talking to Chris and Sam after, actually, and they really are quite focused. They have really good plans, long-term plans to get Sam into open and then to be very successful in that area. So I was really impressed by their concentration and their focus on the future, and that's what we really need from our gin club members. We need a plan going forward. Waitomo Swiss Restricted, that was won by Rob Davies from Papatoa and Aaron Starr from Mount Albert. Coming second overall was Catherine Cameron and Pam Burns from Hamilton.
0: Yep.
1: They are both ginnies, so that was a good result down there for the gin club members.
2: I was looking for one of their members there, Ross. I scanned down the list and, you know, one of their members wasn't there.
1: One of their members had played on Wednesday, Thursday, Friday and Saturday, and so a trip to Otorohanga on Sunday was just a step too far.
2: You did hear that Rory McIlroy played 5 days in a row?
1: Rory McIlroy played 7 days in a row, just about, and played about 15 sessions in 1 week, and many of them very successfully. And you know what? The poor blighter had to put up playing with me in Tauranga, so I thought that was a great achievement on his part. Not so much the 15 sessions, but the 2 sessions he had to play with the gin man.
2: I reckon the other 13 wouldn't have been as traumatic.
1: Absolutely would have been a breeze for him.
0: He's nice to play with at the table.
1: I found him fantastic to play with, constantly advising, constantly encouraging. He won't want me to tell him this. Any gin club member that gets the opportunity to play with him, it's a real privilege.
0: Nice.
1: Now,

0: Getting back to the one that announced quite a lot, the Mount Albert Matariki Intermediate Online. Okay, there weren't that many tables. The format was there. It was well directed by Paul Coleman. Next year, if we get better marketing, we could actually have a pair from the South Island entered in there. That would be really nice. Just a little dig at our mainlanders. That was one by Heather Robertson and Paula McTaggart, both from Remuera, ahead of Christina Hyde from Waiheke and Thomas Freeman Green from Remuera as well. That was the weekend for our part of the bridge world. Wonderful result for the bridge zone and for you and Jetty. The online Akarana Swiss pairs in that tournament. Well done.
1: Yeah, well done, Barry.
0: Remember I was talking about that card turner?
1: Yeah.
0: I was talking to Kathy Parker from Tauranga. She's an avid Bridge Zone listener, has listened to every episode from day one. And she was talking about card turning, and it got me thinking about it. Some people, when they've got a void, they play a card really, you know, demonstratively and to let their partner know. And I guess that's not acceptable. Is there any rule? It really annoys some of us when people put the card down between two fingers and just touch one corner of the card onto the table. Don't actually table the card, and you have to see it in their hand. Is there a rule that you actually have to table the card and take your hand off it? Because it really annoys me when people just hover them in the air and then claim them.
2: Well, that sounds like a great question for Judge Julie. What do you think, Mariana?
1: So are you saying they don't play it or they do play it?
0: Yep. They play it, but they don't table it. They sort of hover it in midair for you to look at, and then they turn it over.
1: So it's not restored to hand?
2: They put the card down, and it touches the table, but they don't actually put it on the table, Mariana. That's what I think you're talking about, Ross, is that right?
0: Correct. Yep. Correct, yep. Barry.
2: It's definitely played. They've touched the table with it, but they haven't actually put it on the table. They're holding it in their hand.
0: Yeah, and you don't really get a chance to actually see it. And
2: I know what Ross is talking about. Some people do play their cards like that. The worst part is if they don't do it all the time. That's the problem, right.
0: They don't do it to all the cards. Just one little thing I want to do a shout-out to one of our listeners in Canada. Pete, who lives just north of Toronto, said that he listens to the Bridge Zone every week, and he finds out more about what his father's doing from the Bridge Zone than he does from the irregular phone calls that we make to each other.
2: Pete. Can he understand the Kiwi accent still, or has he turned Canadian?
0: So he still understands New Zealand lingo. Shout out to Pete.
2: Okay, Pete.
1: Hi, Pete. Great to have you tuning in.
0: Are you listening to us, hey?
1: Have you started playing bridge yet?
0: No, not playing bridge. Neither are the grandkids.
1: Catch up with us next week. The Gin Man leads you out with the Gin Club motto.
0: Observa omne, neminem time. Respect all, fear none. Have a good week. Light it and
1: send it out. Send it out now. Paul Marston is coming up next. We talk about his Grand Slam club in Australia and New Zealand, a tennis match, and real bridge.

0: So in terms of the club you run, is that a private club?
1: Queensland Bridge Centre. We used to have branches in Auckland, which was run by Alex Moore. He sold it to Royal. I forget her first name.
2: Angela
0: Oh,
2: Royal.
0: Angela.
1: Her club is the consequence of our branch in Auckland. We had six clubs, two in Queensland, one on the Gold Coast, one in Brisbane. We had two in Sydney, one in Double Bay, one in Mosman, the one in Canberra. These days, we only have the one, which is in Double Bay, and that's where we are now.
0: Oh, okay.
2: Angela Royal's club is going great guns over here too.
1: She contacted me a couple of days ago asking for some copies of the ACOL Introduction to Bridge, and we
0: Right.
1: don't have any in print, but I gave her a copy of the PDF, so she was very happy to get that, so she can provide her students with the original Introduction to Bridge.
0: Because she operates out of the Auckland Bridge Club
1: I believe so, yeah, she used to be
0: now here.
1: in
0: I
1: Epsom.
0: played when she was in a mall somewhere. I played there once. That was pretty cool. And now she's at the second level of the Auckland Bridge Club. But the Bridge Club, actually, I don't know if you've heard the news, is that they're actually amalgamating with the Remuera Bowling Club, and they have sold their premises now.
1: Oh, really? The Auckland Bridge Club?
2: They are still there, but they have sold it for quite a lot of money, as you can imagine. You know where it is.
1: Yeah.
2: They should be pretty well set where they're going. They're going to build a new building just up the road at what's going to become the Remuera Bowling.

0: and Bridge Club. That's where they're going.
1: I think it's at the end of next year, their new building will be ready and then they'll be going.
2: Wow. That's very interesting. Yeah.
1: It's exciting for them. What was it? Was it 14 million?
0: It was certainly over 10 million. It was either 11 or 12 or 14, something like
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0: that.
1: Something like that.
2: There's no doubt they weren't using the space to the full extent that it's possible. I guess they made a good commitment.

0: He aha te wā, ko te paupautanga o te rā. It's midday.
1: 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The personalities and events that are shaping our world in the 21st century. The pick of the crop from the world's finest with the BBC and Free FM 89.0. Free FM 89.0 thanks New Zealand On Air for their continuing support of Community Access Media.